0: called for the maximum sentence to be imposed. There's been widespread condemnation of the United States' imposition of additional financial sections on the International Criminal Court. The UN Secretary General described the prohibition of transactions with the court as an assault on international justice. Tomoko Akane is the ICC's president.
1: It is an attack against sovereign states that have created the court. It is an attack against the international legal order more broadly. It is an attack on the victims of mass atrocities who have waited years, sometimes decades, for those responsible to be held to account.
0: An inclusive radio service is creating some history of its own today. 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It's holding its first ever outside broadcast at the Community Vision Expo in Brisbane this afternoon and at tonight's Blind Australian of the Year Awards. Station manager Chris Corcoran told National Radio News the service hasn't lost its appeal.
2: As we hear this every year that, you know, people are moving away from radio, but you know, the data just doesn't back that up, and our audience has been growing over the last 3 years, and more 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information live from trusted sources as well.
0: Sport, and at Mount Panorama, Zach Bates has taken provisional pole for the Bathurst 1000 ahead of this afternoon's top 10 shootout. The rookie Camaro driver admits he's still pinching himself.
3: Yeah, absolutely speechless. It's incredible to get provisional pole. Never thought, you know, during the weekend that it was going to be possible.
0: This year's Melbourne Marathon Festival is underway. Runners are tackling 10, 5, 3 and 1 kilometre races today. The marathon starts at 6:15 tomorrow morning, followed by the half marathon. A flatter course this year is expected to produce some faster times. 60,000 runners are expected to take part in the weekend's races.
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5: As I said, the temperature is 18.9, feels like 19.2. The relative humidity is 80%. Rain today, we've had 4.4 millimetres of rain, but nothing in the last hour. The wind is north-northeast at 11.1 kilometres per hour and the wind gusts are 14.8. And we expect a high of 29 today and mostly sunny. Sunday, 14 through to 24 and cloud clearing. On Monday, 14 through to 32 with a sunny morning shower or two. Tuesday, 14 through to 20 and showers. Wednesday, 12 through to 19 with a shower or two. Thursday, 11 to 20, shower or two. And on Friday, 13 through to 19 with showers. And the region, the hottest is Nowra Ran Air Station at 21.8. The coldest is Ulladulla at 18.5. The windiest is Point Perpendicular at 14.8 kilometres per hour. Most humid is Kiama Bombo Headland at 93%. Least humid, Nowra Ran Air Station at 74%. And in the state, the hottest is Walgett Airport at 28.1. The coldest, Mangini at 8.1. The windiest, Thredbo Top Station, 46.3 kilometres per hour. The wettest in the last hour is Inverell Research Centre at 5.4 millimetres. The most humid is Cabramurra at 100%, and the least humid is Trangie Agricultural Research Centre. And the nation, the hottest, Rabbit Flat, Northern Territory at 34 degrees. Coldest, Mount Reid in Tasmania at 4.7. The windiest is Matasuqia Island, Tasmania, 70.4 kilometres per hour. And the wettest in the last hour, Inverell Research Centre, 5.4 millimetres. Most humid, Lansillian Defence, Western Australia at 100%, at least humid. Gudai-Darri Mine, Western Australia at 18%. And that's about it.
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Lee Kernighan, and listen to the radio. The Beatles, P.S. I Love You. Bonnie Tyler, Here She Comes. And Robert Palmer, Bad Case of Loving You. It's 18 minutes past 11, and this is Lance for the Saturday Morning Show here on 92.7 FM, Bay and Basin. And next, it's Creedence Clearwater Revival and Down on the Corner. Guy Sebastian, All I Need Is You. Megan Trainor, Dear Future Husband. And Shelley Wright, It Was.

That was Cyril Wright. It was. Megan Trainor, Dear Future Husband. Guy Sebastian, All I Need Is You. And Creedence Clearwater Revival, Down on the Corner. Next up, it's Slim Dusty, Roaring Through the... That'll do, Roaring Through. Janet Jackson, That's the Way Love Goes. And Normie Rowe, Shaking All Over.

That was Norma Rowe and the Playboys and Shaking All Over. Janet Jackson, That's the Way Love Goes. And Slim Dusty, Roaring Through the Night. It's 11:42. Next up, bracket will be my last for the day, and it's 4 from Adele. Rolling in the Deep, Set Fire to the Rain, Rumour Has It, and Someone Like You.

0: Yeah, that was Pat Boone and a wonderful time up there. Roy Head and the Traits, Treat Her Right. And then we had the four from Adele, Someone Like You, Rumour Has It, Set Fire to the Rain and Rolling in the Deep. And that's it for me today. I'll catch you on Tuesday, 12:30 through to 2:30 for Backtrack. The temperature at the moment is 21.9 degrees, as it feels the same. And the relative humidity is 75%, and we've had 4.4 millimetres of rain today. I'd like to thank our sponsors and hope you've enjoyed the show today. It was a bit different, just things I wanted to play. This is Lance Stewart saying bye for now.
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1: And I'm William Broome.
0: And welcome to It's Time, the show where we look at the best of the Australian national charts between the 60s and the 90s, using the Kent Music Report, the Australian Music Report, and the ARIA charts. Today we're looking at the best of the charts from this week in 1970. William, what's coming up on today's show?
1: Coming up on today's show, we've got Crosby, Stills, Nash & Young, Flake, John Williamson, and The Mixtures.
0: And let's start off today's show, number 72 on the Australian National Charts this week on the 5th of October 1970. Here's British band Free and All Right Now.

0: Right Now by Free at number 72 on the Australian National Charts this week on the 5th of October 1970. And that single went on to peak at number 44 in April the following year. The track remains the definitive anthem for the English rock band Free. The song was born out of necessity following a lackluster gig in Durham in England. Looking for a high-energy rocker to close their sets, bassist Andy Fraser and singer Paul Rogers reportedly wrote the track in the dressing room in just 10 minutes. Driven by Rogers' raw vocals and a stripped-back infectious riff, the single peaked at number 2 in the UK and number 4 on the US Billboard Hot 100. Beyond its initial success, the track has seen multiple chart re-entries through the decades.
1: Rising up the charts from number 79 to number 71 this week, on the 5th of October 1970, was Crosby, Stills, Nash & Young with Ohio.

0: Crosby, Stills, Nash & Young with Ohio at number 71 on the Australian Singles Chart this week on the 5th of October 1970. And that single went on to peak at number 44 on the Australian Singles Chart 2 weeks later. Written by Neil Young in a flash of horror, outrage and shock, Ohio stands as a definitive musical response to the 4th of May 1970 Kent State University shootings in Ohio, where students were protesting against President Nixon's expansion of the Vietnam War into Cambodia, and were fired upon by the Ohio National Guard, causing 4 deaths and 9 injured. After seeing haunting photos of the massacre in Life magazine, Young immediately penned the lyrics, which famously and boldly named President Richard Nixon as being responsible for the climate of violence. David Crosby later described Young's refusal to censor the name as the bravest thing I ever heard. A defiant act that placed the band at the centre of the American counterculture.
1: And rising up the Australian national charts this week on the 5th of October 1970, from number 53 to number 48, was Greg Anderson and No Roses for Michael.

0: That's Greg Anderson with No Roses for Michael at number 48 on the Australian National Charts this week on the 5th of October 1970. That single went on to peak at number 36 the following month. Sponsored by the National Drug Education Project, the 1970 film television No Roses for Michael serves as a stark cautionary milestone in Australian media. Written by John Baxter, using research from the police drug squad, the project documented an 18-year-old's descent into heroin addiction. While some hailed it as a milestone, critics like the Age's columnist John Pinkney dismissed it as lurid propaganda, arguing its melodramatic, preachy tone was an ineffective scare tactic that underestimated its audience. Despite this polarised reception, the project found its emotional heart in the Greg Anderson theme song. By shifting from a policy-driven lecture to a sombre eulogy for a wasted life, the ballad bypassed the government pamphlet stigma to become a genuine hit.
1: Falling down the charts, two places from number 23 to number 25 this week on the 5th of October 1970 was Australian band Flake and this Wheels on Fire.

0: from Sydney, that's Flake with this Wheels on Fire at number 25 on the Australian Singles Chart this week on the 5th of October 1970. And that single had peaked at number 21 on the Australian Singles Chart the previous month. Formed in Sydney in 1968, Flake was a versatile fixture of the Australian music scene. Named after the Small Faces' Ogden's Not Gone Flake album. Renowned for their schizophrenic ability to pivot between polished pop and heavy progressive rock, they became a premier club band capable of note-for-note covers of acts like Traffic and Deep Purple. Their commercial breakthrough came in July 1970 with a cover of Bob Dylan's This Wheel's on Fire, which you just heard. The single's success was bolstered by the 1970 radio ban on major label British and Australian records, allowing independent acts to dominate. It spent 22 weeks on the Go Set charts, peaking at number 20.
1: Falling down the Australian national charts this week on the 5th of October 1970, from number 17 to number 18, were Crosby, Stills, Nash & Young with Teach Your Children.

0: Let's Teach Your Children by Crosby, Stills, Nash & Young at number 18 on the Australian National Charts this week on the 5th of October 1970. And that single had peaked at number 11 in Australia the previous month. Written by Graham Nash in 1968, the song was lifted from the number one album, Deja Vu. The song's message was famously inspired by Diane Arbus's 1962 photograph, Child with Toy Hand Grenade, in Central Park, which prompted Graham Nash to reflect on the societal implications of war. The single reached number 16 on the Billboard Hot 100, despite being on the charts simultaneously with the more politically flavoured Ohio, the track remained a radio staple, celebrated for its smooth, country-flavoured blend of folk and rock.
1: You're listening to It's Time, the show where we look at the best of the Australian national charts between the 60s and the 90s, using the Kent Music Report, the Australian Music Report, and the ARIA charts. Today, we're looking at the best of the charts from this week in 1970.
0: Let's have a look at the top 10 albums of the week on the 5th of October 1970. At number 10, we had Easy Rider, the soundtrack. At number 9, Chicago by Chicago. At number 8, Benefit by Jethro Tull. At number 7, Deja Vu by Crosby, Stills, Nash & Young. At number 6, Band of Gypsies by Jimi Hendrix, Buddy Miles and Billy Cox. At number 5, Greatest Hits by Sergio Mendes and Brazil 66. At number 4, Woodstock by various artists. At number 3, Self-Portrait by Bob Dylan. At number 2, Bridge Over Troubled Water by Simon and Garfunkel. And at number 1, Cosmos Factory by Creedence Clearwater Revival. That spent 19 weeks at the top, and this was its fourth week at number 1. Well, let's have a look at the number 10 album for the week. Easy Rider, the film soundtrack, which peaked at number 4 on the album charts in June that year. The soundtrack to the 1969 cult classic Easy Rider serves as a vital musical commentary on American counterculture. Directed by Dennis Hopper, the film follows two bikers through a landscape of shifting social tensions, capturing the era's hippie movement and drug culture. The album peaked at number 6 on the US Billboard 200 and achieved gold certification in January 1970. From the hard-rocking Born to be Wild to the more soulful The Wait, the tracklist reflected the new Hollywood era, the raw rebellious spirit of a new generation. Well, let's have a listen to the song which was played over the opening titles to the movie. Here's Born to be Wild by Steppenwolf.

0: That's Born to Be Wild by Steppenwolf from the number 10 album of the week this week on the 5th of October 1970 in Australia. Easy Rider, the movie soundtrack.
1: Let's take a look at the news headlines for October 1970. On the 2nd of October in Melbourne, 300 boys at Mordialloc High School refused to return to class after 50 fellow students are told to go home because their hair is too long. On the 4th of October in Los Angeles...
0: That's Born to Be Wild by Steppenwolf from the number 10 album of the week this week on the 5th of October 1970 in Australia. Easy Rider, the movie soundtrack.
1: Let's take a look at the news headlines for October 1970. On the 2nd of October in Melbourne, 300 boys at Mordialloc High School refused to return to class after 50 fellow students are told to go home...

0: late President Nasser, was today nominated to succeed him as President of Egypt by the Central Committee of the Arab Socialist Union. Next week, Parliament will probably approve the choice. On the 10th of October, Fiji becomes an independent nation but remains within the British Commonwealth. And finally, on the 15th of October, a span of the half-built Westgate Bridge collapsed in Melbourne today, killing 35 men. Many of the victims rode to their death on the 380-foot section, which fell from a height of 155 feet. Most were working in a hollow tunnel inside the falling span. Others were killed inside huts, which the plummeting weight of 2,000 tons of concrete crushed into the mud of the Yarra Bank. The cause of the collapse is still unknown, but the chairman of the Lower Yarra Crossing Authority, Mr. Oscar Meyer, is adamant that the pylon did not collapse first. The collapse of the span uprooted the pylon.
1: Holding steady at number 11 on the Australian national charts this week on the 5th of October 1970 was Bread and Make It With You.

That's Bread and Make It With You at number 11 on the Australian National Charts this week on the 5th of October 1970. And that single went on to peak at number 7 later that month. Written by David Gates, Make It With You was the definitive breakthrough for the American band Bread. The track became the group's only number one hit on the Billboard Hot 100, reaching the top in August 1970. The song's polished production and well-constructed melodic structure helped define the early 1970s soft rock sound. It also found international success, peaking at number 5 on the UK singles chart.

0: Characterized by its gentle acoustic arrangement and David Gates's signature tenor, the single finished the year as Billboard's number 13 song of 1970, setting the template for the melodic, radio-friendly ballads that would dominate the new decade.
1: Falling down the charts two places from number 6 to number 8 this week, on the 5th of October 1970, was Australian singer John Williamson and Old Man Emu.

0: That's John Williamson and Old Man Emu at number 8 in the Australian Singles Chart this week on the 5th of October 1970. And that single had peaked at number 4 in August earlier that year. Originally from the Mallee region in Victoria, in 1969, John Williamson wrote the novelty track Old Man Emu, a song that launched his career after he won the TV talent quest New Faces in early 1970. The victory led to a contract with Fable Records owner and show judge Ron Tudor. Released in May 1970, the single became a massive commercial success, peaking at number 3 on the Go Set National Top 60. The track earned a gold certification and ranked as the 14th most successful record of the year. He later reflected on his songwriting process, noting that he always wrote the lyrics and music together, rarely travelling without a guitar in case inspiration struck.
1: Falling down the Australian national charts this week on the 5th of October 1970 from number 5 back to number 7 was Melbourne band Jigsaw and their cover of the song Yellow River.

0: Jigsaw and Yellow River at number 7 on the Australian national charts this week on the 5th of October 1970. And that single had peaked at number 5 here in Australia the previous week. Originally formed in Melbourne in 1968, Jigsaw was a Shadows-inspired outfit that cut its teeth entertaining troops on a government-sponsored tour of South Vietnam. By 1970, the band had signed to Ron Tudor's independent Fable Records, a move that proved lucky during the 1970 radio ban. While major label tracks were blacklisted, Fable's independent status allowed Jigsaw's July 1970 cover of British band Christie's Yellow River to dominate the airwaves, while the original was sidelined.
1: Rising up the charts 10 places, number 16 to number 6 this week, on the 5th of October 1970, was Creedence Clearwater Revival with the double A-sided hit, Looking Out My Back Door and Long As I Can See the Light.

0: That's Creedence Clearwater Revival with the double A-sided hit, Long As I Can See the Light and Looking Out My Back Door, at number 6 on the Australian Singles Chart this week on the 5th of October 1970. And that single went on to peak at number 1 for 4 weeks in November later that year. Released as a double-sided hit with Looking Out My Back Door in 1970, Long As I Can See the Light shows a soul-searching side of Creedence Clearwater Revival. While the upbeat A-side dominated US radio, this funky blues track hit number 1 in Norway and reached number 20 on the UK charts. John Fogerty later described the song as a reflection of the loner in him, using a candle as a metaphor for a beacon guiding him back home.
1: And rising up the Australian national charts this week on the 5th of October 1970, from number 3 to number 2, were the Carpenters with their first big hit in Australia, Close to You.

0: beautiful voice of Karen Carpenter there. That's Close to You by the Carpenters at number 2 on the Australian National Charts this week on the 5th of October 1970. And that single went on to peak at number 1 for 3 weeks between October and November that year. Written by Burt Bacharach and Hal David, the song became the definitive breakthrough for the Carpenters in 1970. Originally offered to Herb Alpert, who felt that his own version wasn't right, the song found its perfect match in Karen Carpenter's rich alto vocals and Richard Carpenter's elegant arrangement. Released in May, the single topped the Billboard Hot 100 for 4 weeks and made number 1 in Australia and Canada. It earned the duo their first Grammy and set the standard for soft pop ballads, with Bacharach later admitting the Carpenters' version was far superior to his own original recording.
1: And finally, let's take a look at the top 10 charting singles of the week on the 5th of October 1970. At number 10, we had Lay Down Candles in the Rain by Melanie and the Edwin Hawkins Singers. At number 9, The Wonder of You by Elvis Presley. At number 8, Old Man Emuge by John Williamson. Number 7, Yellow River by Jigsaw. At number 6, the double-A-sided single, Looking Out My Back Door and Long As I Can See the Light by Creedence Clearwater Revival. At number 5, Spill the Wine by Eric Burdon and War. At number 4, In the Summertime by Mungo Jerry. At number 3, El Condor Pasa by Simon and Garfunkel. And number 2, Close to You by the Carpenters. And at number 1, a single that peaked at number 1 for 6 weeks, and this was its 5th week at the top. From Australia, here's the Mixtures and In the Summertime.

0: That's The Mixtures at number one on the Australian Singles Chart this week on the 5th of October 1970 with In the Summertime. And that single peaked at number one for 6 weeks, and this was its fifth week at the top. Released in 1970, In the Summertime was a global smash for UK band Mungo Jerry. In Australia, a cover by Melbourne's The Mixtures dominated during the 1970 radio ban. Their version replaced the original at number one, staying for 6 weeks to become the year's biggest selling single by an Australian artist.
1: Well, that's the show for another week. Thanks go to David Kent and his website, www.australianchartbooks.com.au, for the use of his Kent Music Report and Australian Music Report charts in the show. News headlines are mostly sourced from the Chronicle of the 20th Century, published by Penguin. I'm Barry Mackay.
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0: track of Australia's golden era, performed by the very legends who made it. The original members of Men at Work, Sherbet, Rose Tattoo, Stylus, DMG and John Paul Young's all-star band. 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

0: also have music from Europe, Madonna and Taylor Swift. Plus, we're featuring all the top five best-selling songs in the UK and find out if Sienna Spyro can hold on to the top spot for a third week. It's all coming up in the next hour with me, Kim Robson.
1: Top of the Pops.
0: Let's start with some new music from Michael Kiwanuka. This is Summer Clothes.

0: Michael Kiwanuka, Summer Clothes. It's a taster for his new album, Fudge, which is out on 23rd of October. Let's turn our attention to the new album charts here in the UK.
1: Number 30.
0: Europe are back with Come This Madness. From it, this is One to One.

0: One to One. It's taken from the album Come This Madness. It's the 12th album from the Swedish rock band, who made their debut in the 1980s with the global number one, The Final Countdown. This is their first album for 9 years. I'm Kim Robson, this is Top of the Pops on the BBC, and we're featuring some of the new entries into the latest UK album chart.
1: Number 26.
0: Our next new entry is the return of 80s synth pop duo Soft Cell. Here's Trevor Smith.
2: Soft Cell are one of the most distinctive duos to emerge from the UK's synth-pop explosion of the early 1980s. Mark Ormond and Dave Ball combined electronic sounds with dark and often provocative songwriting. And now they're back with their final ever album, Danceteria. This album's a tribute to Dave Ball, who sadly passed away in 2025, and it brings the curtain down on a 47-year partnership, which all began when he and Mark Ormond met at college.
3: I met Dave at Leeds Poly Art College, and I was doing these kind of very confrontational, theatrical performance things at the time. Dave came along, he's this quiet guy. We were like chalk and cheese, really, but we got together talking about the same things that we liked. He said, oh, I've got this synthesizer. And I said, well, why don't you use that to do some of the soundtracks to some of the theatre performances that I'm doing? And then it developed from there, and Dave said, well, I've been writing these little songs, actually, and if I do this for you, will you sing some of my songs? And we developed from there, and I said, well, Dave, I've actually got a few lyric ideas I'd like to do myself. And that's how it developed. That's how Soft Cell started, as an experimental electronic band.
4: In the rainbow room, having dinner with you at the Rockefeller Plaza.
2: And throughout all those years, it truly was a musical partnership.
3: We were never close friends. We became kind of respectful musical partners. We had a great love for each other and a great respect for each other. And I felt at times on the last album before this one, we'd lost a bit of contact. And on this album, Danceteria, we felt that we'd come together much more.
4: I'll let you at a movie in Times Square, in the middle of the afternoon.
3: We had much more of a warmth between us. We were communicating with each other a lot more. And when we'd finished the album 2 days before he died, we said, what do you think of the album? He said, yeah, I'm ticking.

0: This album is also a love letter to New York in the early 80s and is set in the legendary Manhattan nightclub where young Mark and Dave would party the nights away.
1: We were taken over to record our first album, Nonstop Erotic Cabaret. I went down to hear it and I just thought, this is kind of heaven for me. And there was different kinds of music from different DJs playing on every floor. There were performance things going on. There were cabaret things. I just thought Danceteria was one of the best clubs I'd ever been to. When we started to do the album, Dave was like, what should we call the album? I just thought, I needed to find a buzzword. I need to find something that can start inspiration. Danceteria. We dance our way through our lives. You know, it's that saying that kind of Einstein said, you know, we dance for tears, we dance for joy, we dance for anger. We are the dancers, we are the dreams. That for me was the kind of buzz of this album.

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0: 2.
1: Theo, put a smile on for me. At number one, it's back to the top for Taylor Swift with a new edition of her album, Life of a Showgirl. Bye.

0: back to the new entry from newcomers Keo. Their debut album is called Put a Smile on for Me. They told us all about it and themselves.
1: Hey, it's Finn from Keo. We're a guitar band based in Northwest London. So I front the band, I write the songs, play rhythm guitar and sing. Jimmy Lamwan plays lead guitar, does some backing vocals, and my brother Connor plays bass, and Ollie is on the drums. Yeah, I think our music is quite live sounding. We're a live band, and often when we're in the studio, we're just trying to capture that. You know, it's electric guitars with cranked amps and pretty raw vocals. I try and be as honest as I can with the lyrics. So yeah, I think like what we're trying to achieve is just a really like vulnerable, honest sound. Well, my dad's an Irish trad musician, so a lot of Irish music has kind of changed, well, definitely shaped mine and Connor's life. Mum kind of put me and Connor onto Pearl Jam, and my dad was like really into obviously the Irish stuff, but also Beck, Bob Dylan. They kind of put us on some good stuff, I guess. For the most part, we were Devon-based. When I was 14 and Connor must have been 16, we moved to Portugal, which was pretty much a four-year stay, and definitely like changed my life. You know, 16 to 20, 14 to 18, like very important years. It was fuel for a lot of songs, and you know, there were some amazing stories we had there. And we kind of realized that we had to go to London and like leave that behind, because it was very contagious place. Like you could just stay there and like watch your life just go by, you know, because it was so easygoing. We came to London purely to start Keo. Like we knew what the name was going to be. Obviously, it's our second name, so it wasn't hard to come by. But yeah, we just started playing open mic nights in like 2021, kind of figuring out the musicians we wanted to play with. We met a lot of amazing musicians that just kind of we didn't gel with. And I don't really know how we got here now, but I guess the only way I can explain it is kind of just every single day, just going, well, I'm going to just try my best today and like try get somewhere today. Suddenly that becomes, now you've got an agent and they're getting you a show. And I don't know. It's been an amazing ride like already, and it's blown my mind. It's also been really, really hard, as you can imagine.

0: Radio, that's me, from the album Put a Smile on for Me. A new entry at this week's number two. Next on Top of the Pops, it's the latest UK singles chart.
1: It's Top of the Pops. From the BBC.
0: I'm Kim Robson. Now it's time for the brand new singles chart here in the UK. And we start with a song at number 23.
2: Is the official chart. This is where it begins.
0: It's Noah Kahan, Willing and Able.

0: Khan, Willing and Able. It's taken from his current album, The Great Divide.
1: Do you want to talk about Madonna and Charlie?
0: It's a new entry at number 22, Madonna, Dulcetera.

Madonna, Danceteria. It's featured on her current album, Confessions 2. On this track, she's been joined by Charlie XCX. I'm Kim Robson, this is Top of the Pops from the BBC, and we're featuring the new entries and high climbers in this week's UK Top 40 Singles Chart. It's Olivia Rodrigo and Stupid.

0: Highest in the singles chart. At 20, Malcolm Todd, Earrings. 19 is Tame Impala with Loser. At 18, Alyssa Grace, Bloodstream. 17's Olivia Dean, Man I Need. Up 4 to 16, Olivia Rodrigo, Stupid Song. 15 is Adela, 8 in LA. At 14, Sienna Spyro, Die on This Hill. 13 is Somba, My Body Isn't Ready. At 12, Sam Fender and Olivia Dean, Rain Me In. 11 is Dua Lipa and Training Season. At 10, Ash, Stop the Wedding. 9 is Adela with Nicole Kidman. At 8, Olivia Rodrigo, The Cure. 7 is Stella Lefty and Boston. And it's up 2 to 6 for Jamie Miller, Baby Doll. Coming up, the top 5 best-selling songs in the UK.
1: 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Taylor Swift and Madonna were among the big winners at this year's MTV Video Music Awards. Madonna won 7 gongs, including Artist of the Year, while Swift became the most successful artist in VMA history. And she took home 3 awards, including the night's top prize, Video of the Year, for The Fate of Ophelia. The 1975's Matty Healy says the band's next album is almost complete. He revealed the update in a surprise video message at a charity event earlier this week. Thanking those in attendance for the fundraiser, he said, yeah, it's nearly done. Billy Joel's classic album Turnstiles is getting a major 50th anniversary reissue. The 4CD and Blu-ray set will feature 67 tracks, including 54 that have never been made commercially available. Released in 1976, Turnstiles contains some of Billy's most celebrated songs, including New York State of Mind and Say Goodbye to Hollywood. And Rod Stewart has announced his final ever tour. The final encore begins in Dublin next April with dates across the UK and Europe. In a message to fans, Rod said after more than 6 decades on the road, it will most definitely be his last.
0: It's Top of the Pops. From the BBC. Now the 5 most popular songs in the UK.

Taylor Swift, Babylon, a new entry at this week's number four. It's one of four new songs that have been added to a new edition of her album, The Life of a Showgirl. This is Top of the Pops from the BBC, and I'm Kim Robson, and these are the top five most popular songs in the UK this week. It's a new entry at number three for Taylor Swift and Cleveland.

Taylor Swift, Cleveland. A new entry at this week's number 3. And we have a new number 1, because it's down one place at number 2 for Sienna Spyro, Great Expectation.

and Aspiro, Great Expectation, goes down one place to this week's number two, having spent 3 weeks at number one. The official UK singles chart is compiled by the Official Charts Company. I'm Kim Robson. Top of the Pops is produced by Alan Rowett at Rotation Media for the BBC World Service. So completing a complete takeover of the top five is Taylor Swift, as another new track from the new edition of her album, The Life of a Showgirl, Patient Zero, is

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0: I'm Simon Moore. Welcome to In Conversation on 2MBS Fine Music Sydney and around Australia on the Community Radio Network. I've come to ACO on the Pier today to be with one of the most exciting artists that it's my privilege to speak with. Violinist, conductor and composer Pekka Kuusisto is an artist unbound by convention and who embodies an artistic freedom that is both unexpected and thrilling. He crosses boundaries and pushes performance into new areas, championing contemporary music with a warmth that has captivated audiences around the world and is also expressed in his 17 albums. After nearly a decade-long break, Pekka returns to the Australian Chamber Orchestra to guest direct a program of legends and luminaries. And I'm glad that ahead of rehearsals, he's found the time to be in conversation with me now. Pekka Kuusisto, it's lovely to see you again.
1: Amazing Finnish pronunciation, man. That's really good. I'm blown away here.
0: Well, it's been nearly 10 years. What keeps you coming back to the Australian Chamber Orchestra?
1: Well, you know, I kind of had a job here between 2016 and 2019. I was with ACO Collective. So it's not been that long since I was kind of in the organization. I think this tour was supposed to happen in August 21. So it's just a small kind of 5-year postponement.
0: It's a tiny, like.
1: Yeah. I think after this is done, I won't have any sort of remnants of COVID in my diary anymore. This is the last one.
0: But in these concerts, what's the musical ideas that in contrast that you're particularly interested in?
1: Of course, the programming has been done together with the ACO or the the programming staff here, and I suppose they have their own ideas about, like any responsible programming director for an orchestra, to have a season that works out. I have my own agenda of having contemporary music and composers who are not guys. because that tends to happen in our business very much, that it's mostly dead men on programs. Nico Muhly's violin concerto, Shrink, was actually commissioned by the ACO, and we premiered it with the ACO Collective at the Recital Centre in Melbourne in 2019. And of course the plan was then that we'll do like a proper tour with it, because the orchestra kind of bought this amazing piece of music for me, so we should play it. And so automatically we wanted to have it as a part of this program. Like, this could be a really stupid thing to say, but of the historical composers that, just off the top of my head, that have something in common with Nico's either personality or his kind of skill level, I would say Mozart and Mendelssohn are two of the first ones that spring to mind. The kind of the irreverence of Mr. Mozart and this kind of unbelievable understanding of his own musical mechanisms and languages that Mendelssohn kind of has, and this sort of ecstatic nature of Mendelssohn's music, and the kind of the ability to kind of move the listener with occasionally very simple means, even like I suppose that's one way to describe Mr. Mozart. And Ellen Reed's been a really kind of significant composer for kind of the evolution of what I do for a living, because I used to really not be interested in conducting at all. I was annoyed by the amount of power that conductors get given in our profession, and as with any profession, the kind of bad behavior that easily follows the power that gets handed to you. However, I came across a chamber opera by Ellen Reed a few years before the pandemic, I think, something called Prism, when it was awarded the Pulitzer Prize for Music. And I got to know the piece and I thought, okay, this is actually a reason to study conducting. If I one day become a conductor of such a level that an opera company lets me pick a piece, then I can pick Prism by Ellen Reed, and I know that I will have done something good for the profession. So these are kind of like loosely motivations behind being interested in these particular composers.
0: It's interesting you used, you referred to Mozart as being irreverent. I mean, that's a kind of a style that you like to bring to your performance and interpretation. Is that fair to say?
1: It's really hard to say anything like that when you're kind of doing it yourself.
0: Yeah, speaking for yourself, right?
1: Yeah, and I would actually go so far as to say that it's a little bit dangerous in this line of work to start thinking about what am I like, because then you start to believe your own PR in a way, or you get preoccupied with who am I supposed to be, rather than what's interesting about the music that I'm working with.
0: Mm. You were talking about conducting there, I mean, as distinct from directing, musical directing, where you're actually playing in the ensemble as well, and that's obviously what you're doing with this. I mean, directing an ensemble, that's kind of your core business, isn't it? Is that fair?
1: It's been for a long, long, long time.
0: Mm.
1: Actually, thanks to the ACO, more or less, I got asked to do a tour with the orchestra probably like 25 years ago of Mozart A major, and Richard Donietti was directing the rest of the program. And I think that was kind of like an eye-opener for me in terms of what's possible to do as a director from an instrument and not a conductor with hands or a baton. And of course, the ACO's long been kind of like a laboratory of what's possible in this kind of music making, this kind of ensemble work. And I just remember the players on that tour coming to me after the rehearsals and after the concerts saying, yeah, it's all right, but you know, we can do a lot more. You can ask us for a lot more. And then gradually I started to realize what's possible with characters and shades in sounds and timings of things. I think it's fair to say that my whole idea of music making with an ensemble became freer thanks to the ACO and that particular trip.
0: Hmm. Our first track of music, Pekka, and we're going to the Bill Evans Trio, an old jazz piece, My Foolish Heart. Why would you like us to start with this?
1: This is kind of personal reasons. So I inherited my dad's piano when he passed away last year, and the piano is a 1950s Bösendorfer that's currently being fixed to pristine condition. Bill Evans played on this piano. He played a show in my dad's living room in 69, before I existed, sadly. Would have been nice to meet him. It was filmed by the Finnish Broadcasting Company, and you can even find it on YouTube these days in a bunch of different colorized versions and black and white versions. I love his playing, and this particular recording comes from a live album called Walls for Debbie, I think from 62, where it's all recorded at the Village Vanguard, and you can hear the people in the background kind of having drinks and laughing and probably eating something, and in the meantime Bill Evans is playing completely transformative jazz with his trio. And it's just a couple of years after my dad had been to New York and decided basically to become a musician because of jazz. He was going to be a sailor, but he got sent to New York for, you know, organ studies on a Fulbright scholarship. And because he met jazz, I think that's what made him change his mind about music being not a hobby but a profession. So this stuff, this music that was going on in New York at that time, in a way is the reason I'm here.

0: Bill Evans Trio with My Foolish Heart. The first choice of my guest in conversation today, violinist Pekka Kuusisto. I mean, Pekka, even though you missed out on attending that wonderful recital in your living room, you were surrounded by music. I mean, was music going to be always the career that you think you were destined for?
1: Yeah, I think it was quite inescapable.
2: Yeah. You know, my mom was a music teacher, so there was a lot of, you know, there was a lot of singing and musical games going on when my brother and I were very little. And my dad had this fabulous idea. Like, I started studying violin when I was three. But around that time, he would do this thing where he would sit down at the piano and play something like Satin Doll by Duke Ellington. He'd sit in the middle and kind of play the song. Then he'd ask one of us, like my brother or me, to play a bass line, and the other one to play an improvised solo at the top of the keyboard. And then we would start swapping places. So it would have to be like the harmonies and the rhythm section at one moment, then the bass line at another moment, and then do a solo. And then gradually we started doing solos on violins as well. And I think by that time, I mean, I must have been like five or six, the addiction to that feeling grew so strong that, you know, that it wasn't, I think I said at some point that at competitive cycling, or, you know, what do you call the lorry that picks up the trash, the driver of that thing, those were like my other two options for a career when I was maybe seven or eight.
0: So you started learning when you were three. I mean, if you could do that kind of improvisation on a keyboard, you've obviously got sort of like music inside you. But what do you remember about learning the violin particularly? How quickly did you take to the instrument?
2: Well, I studied with, there were these two Hungarian brothers, Geza and Csaba Szilvai, who had moved to Finland a few years earlier and started something called the color strings method. Mm-hmm. There's even like there's color strings teachers in Australia, and it's a method where you kind of learn how to read music in some form from the very beginning.
0: Right.
2: Like there's colors attached to the strings of your instrument. So, for example, the first piece of music you would play is probably just like a yellow blob on a piece of paper. And yellow is the color of the E string, the top string on the violin. So you look at it and you understand, oh, okay, yeah, a note on that string. Great. And then gradually it gets more and more complex. And you get to play together with other people from the beginning. I think I was in the sixth violin section of the orchestra. So basically 3-4 year olds, maybe 5 year olds playing open strings and steady
0: lots
2: rhythms.
0: Of yellow.
2: Exactly. Lots of yellow, lots of, the strings were bird, mom, dad, bear.
0: So they were animals as well as colours?
2: Yeah, exactly. And characters, yeah. Unless you count mom and dad as animals.
0: Oh, sorry, yes. Sorry, beg your pardon.
2: You would be great to, you know, if you're lucky, you would get to play something on the bear string. It would be very exciting. And then the older kids would have slightly more complicated parts, and then gradually you would get to play melodies. But the idea was that from the beginning you would feel that this is something that you do together with other people.
0: Right.
2: And you felt like you're participating in the sound of this orchestra. And the educators, the Szilvai brothers, were quite, they have an amazing eye for when it stops being a game and when it starts to feel like work in the wrong way. So when kids kind of lose patience or lose motivation, so that's when you take a break.
0: Right.
2: But I remember them pushing just enough to feel like we're actually making progress here. And they were very much focused on intonation, I think, from the beginning, because it doesn't sound attractive if it's not in tune. And, you know, kids realize that just as well as adults.
0: Yeah.
2: So they were very, very smart teachers, I think.
0: You study in both Helsinki and also in Indiana. I think you go on to Indiana to do like sort of further study. I mean, there must have been two very different musical environments.
2: Yeah, I mean, I studied with Mr. Szilvai Geza until I was eight. And then both my brother and I switched to another teacher who came from like a French violin school, Finnish professor called Tuomas Haapanen, who was brilliant. And then introduced us to Miriam Fried and Paul Biss, I think when I was 13. And then when I was 15 and I'd finished obligatory school in Finland, it was the right moment to move to Indiana. But like I spent my, you know, fun teenage years in Indiana practicing violin playing, and Bloomington, Indiana is not exactly like a hot spot of performing arts outside of the university. Mm. The School of Music is amazing. It's still, I think it ranks as one of the best in the country. But for me, it was just practice, and lessons and chamber music and orchestra and stuff like that.
0: Mm. And you do competitions because I believe you're the first Finn, which is strange to think about it, the first Finnish person to win the Sibelius violin competition. At that age, I imagine winning something like that. Because I mean, how old were you then? You were only 17, 18?
2: I was a little bit older. I had just turned 19.
0: Oh, 19, sorry, yeah. 19. So,
2: very adult, very much.
0: Yes,
2: adult.
0: Yes, completely different. But nevertheless, was that a kickstart or had you already had the kickstart by then?
2: No, that was the kickstart. I had been to the Carl Nielsen competition when I was, I think, 15 and gotten lucky there as well. I got the third prize. And then it was like off to Indiana. I did the Finnish national violin competition about 1 year before the Sibelius competition, and that went well. But when the Sibelius competition happened, I think we all, like Lisa Batiash really got second prize. That's like my claim to fame. Nikolai Snyder got third prize, and that's kind of insane because I think the next year he won Queen Elizabeth in Brussels. And like we're all playing concerts around the world. So it was kind of like an interesting year at the competition. Also, I think a lot of people from record labels and agencies were kind of watching already then what's happening in the Sibelius competition, because the competition had a really good reputation based on previous winners or previous finalists. You know, people like Leonidas Kavakos or Victoria Mulovar. They're like old Sibelius competition winners. So about a month or so after the competition, I got to record the Sibelius Concerto with Helsinki Phil and Leif Segerstam.
0: That was part of the prize, basically, was it?
2: Oh, not officially.
0: Oh, okay.
2: But they asked me to do it, and it was brilliant fun. Of course, I had no idea what a big deal it is to get to record the Sibelius Concerto, because, you know, I was just a teenager. And then about half a year after that, I got a call from an agency or a management company in London who was interested in starting to look after my work. And I'm still with them. I'm still playing Sibelius Concerto. Right. Yeah, so here we are. It was a game changer, definitely, for me.
0: Well, I think we have to go to some violin music and the second movement of J.S. Bach's Concerto for Two Violins in D Minor. You've asked for David and Igor Oistrakh, their performance. Why this one and why these performers?
2: It's the one we listen to at home. It's fun because since then my brain has been infiltrated by ideas of being historically informed, if such a thing exists in music. I love, like, David Oistrakh continues to be one of my favorites historical fiddle players. I would never play Bach this way myself, or this is not the way it comes out when I try to play it, but this is the recording that was kind of handed to me and my brother by our teacher at the time. And this was kind of like I think a violinistic ideal more than a musical ideal, if that makes sense. But I love it. We played this piece so much with my brother, and we knew this recording so well that we could kind of do in-jokes in concerts based on something that happens on this recording. Like, we would gently imitate one of the soloistic lines or the way the Oistrakh guys plays it, and it was, you know, it's one of those things. But it is gorgeous, and I think in its own way, like, it's a very convincing aesthetic, very convincing sort of within itself way of treating Bach. It's just glorious, beautiful.

0: Boystruck performing J.S. Bach's Concerto for Two Violins in D Minor, the second movement there, also joined by the Royal Philharmonic Orchestra conducted by Eugene Goossens. And that was the choice of my guest in conversation today, violinist Pekka Kuusisto. I'm always curious because you're not the only person, Pekka, who's chosen that performance, like those older performances of Baroque music. And of course, if they were performed like that in a concert hall now, we'd probably sneer at it, wouldn't we?
1: Some of us would.
0: Some of us would. But
1: no, I'm
0: not you.
1: I remember being young and angry.
0: now you're middle-aged and angry.
1: Now, exactly.
2: Furious.
1: No, I remember feeling like I knew how things should be played. Yeah. Now I'm not sure anymore. I've been working a little bit around Nadia Boulanger lately, and the fact that, like, there's a way of looking at history where Nadia Boulanger and her fascination with Monteverdi kind of helped start, in some ways, the kind of the historically informed movement in music, because John Eliot Gardner was a Boulanger student, and I think she's probably the reason that his band was called the Monteverdi Choir and Orchestra. And when you listen to Boulanger's recordings, where she plays Monteverdi or conducts Monteverdi, it's nowhere near what we would consider historically accurate or informed now. But I think it's another bit of another important development in 20th century classical music performance that started with Nadia Boulanger. But I don't know actually when the recording, I can't remember when the recording of the Bach with David.
0: I think it's 50s, I think.
1: Exactly.
0: Yeah.
1: I don't think anyone was even talking about that stuff yet.
0: And I mean, we heard a bit of the second movement there, but I mean, when you hear the outer movements, they're much slower than you hear them performed now.
1: Yeah. I had this thing, this is probably sharing a bit too much, but I had this thing a couple of years ago, a stress-related thing that I had shingles.
0: Oh, no.
1: Yeah. Wonderful. Now, I got shingles. I was on tour in Norway, and I went to, this was a year when, like, my mom and my brother had died, and I just kind of kept working too much, and then this thing broke out, and it's called hellfire in Norwegian.
0: That's what the shingles are known as. Yeah. Yes, well, yeah. I believe that's accurate.
1: Helvetes ild. And so I went to this doctor, and she said, yeah, this is clearly hellfire or shingles. Have you had stress lately? And I said, girl, yes. So she gave me some pills, and then I went to Finland, and I got some different pills. It was like an old-fashioned, like, tricyclic antidepressant that has a side effect that it blocks the nerve pain in shingles.
0: The side effect that you're using, yeah.
1: Exactly. But it also makes you feel like the Herbert von Karajan recording of Brandenburg 3, which is not how I want to feel. But it's what you're describing with the outer movements of every note must speak. It doesn't swing at all. It's like zero dance. But it's amazing. Like, you can go on YouTube and find, you know, like the Hilary Hahn recording of G minor fugue, which is violinistically unbelievable. It's so clear and so strong. And then you look at the comments and it's like, oh, this is amazing music. Then you go Rachel Podger, play the same thing, polar opposite playing, oh, this music is amazing.
0: Yeah.
1: And you get a high school student from Arkansas kind of trying to play it and filming himself or herself and sort of missing half the notes. Oh, this music is amazing. It's very liberating.
0: Mm.
1: And it's a reminder to not take your own tastes too seriously.
0: Good advice. But also a work like that, it really is a tight duet between two musicians. Tell me about when you're sort of playing maybe in a duet or something with a sort of a small group. How long does it take to really get into each other's brains? Or is it kind of, it either happens instantly or it's just not going to happen?
1: I've only given up a couple of times, and it's both times it's been a conductor. I don't think I've ever given up on a fellow instrumentalist or singer. I don't know, it's been a long time since I've done this kind of, you know, like in Finland, basically every classical musician runs a festival at some point. I did for 20 years. It's almost like it's a part of the education. When you get out of school, it's time to start your own festival. So people go to these festivals and then you play like 25 pieces of chamber music in 10 days. And you just figure out ways of making it work, even if you either don't agree with anyone in the group or if there's just no time to rehearse. So you try to remember that it's actually not about you. And that usually sorts out most of the problems. If there is a member in the group who thinks that it's in fact about them and not the piece of music or making a concert, then there are problems. But fortunately, I think we actually, in orchestra life or in chamber music life, we could have some lessons to teach the rest of the world how you recognize your own responsibilities and your own liberties and how you figure these things out with other people without killing anyone. I think classical musicians or musicians have almost like a responsibility to talk about this publicly, that we can actually have 100 people breathing together in a Mahler symphony or something and making it make sense, if a Mahler symphony ever makes sense, but without getting into the kind of fights that would stop the thing from happening. And it's particularly looking at politics, I think, we should just bring every government in every country to sit in on an orchestra rehearsal regularly, just to remind them.
0: This is what collaboration can be.
1: Yeah, what it should be.
0: Yes.
1: That you actually put ego to the side for a while so that the thing happens. And it's not about you.
0: Mm. You'll have to help me with pronunciation of this next piece, Pekka Mieralanda.
1: Mieralanda, yes, you're very close. Yeah, yeah. And this is not my language.
0: It's not?
1: No, this is Ume Sami, a particular Sami language from relatively near to the Swedish city of Umeå.
0: Right.
1: That's where Katarina Baruk and her family live. Her family are reindeer herders. She's a singer-songwriter that uses traditional joik, like Sami joik tradition in her music, in addition to, you know, words and music that she writes. This is actually a good example. This song Mieralanta is coastal area or land by the sea, I think it means. And there's a section where she sings like a faster riff, and that's a traditional joik that she's kind of inherited, but the rest of the piece is hers. She makes music because it's an act of preserving her language. There's, I don't know, between maybe 30 or 50 people who speak Ume Sami.
0: Oh, wow.
1: Her dad wrote the dictionary. And we've done a few shows together with the Norwegian Chamber Orchestra and also with Helsinki Phil and Gothenburg Symphony. And it's spectacular having somebody like her in an orchestra rehearsal, because we all play because our parents took us to violin lessons. And she sings, she makes music, because otherwise her entire heritage vanishes. And we did a prom with her a couple of years ago with the Norwegian Chamber Orchestra. And you have thousands of people listening to Ume Sami in Royal Albert Hall. And suddenly there's a few thousand people more that have heard this language. It's a wonderful thing to think about when you're obsessing about bowings or fingerings in Mendelssohn or something.

0: Katharina Baruch with Mia Rolanda, Land by the Sea. The choice of my guest in conversation today, violinist Pekka Kuusisto, who's in Australia guest directing the Australian Chamber Orchestra. Pekka, you do sort of more than dabble with a lot of folk traditions of music throughout concerts and festivals, don't you? What's the appeal for you beyond what you were talking about before about keeping cultures alive?
1: Well, I didn't have traditional music in my life until I think I was 20 or 21. I had jazz, so I kind of knew how to invent music on a violin, but like the Nordic or the Finnish traditional violin, or the, you know, violinistic traditions were not, I wasn't aware of them. I'd been to the Sibelius competition when I was 19. I had a bunch of concerts coming up. I still had a year and a half of school left. So I was in Indiana preparing for this kind of onslaught of Sibelius concertos here and there. And I was going out with somebody very smart at the time, and she somehow instinctively realized that I've kind of lost the plot a little bit, or lost the reason why I was playing. Like, I wasn't a student anymore, but I didn't feel like I knew why I was doing the work that I was doing. So she took me to a folk music festival in a place called Kaus here and there, and I was going out with somebody very smart at the time, and she somehow instinctively realized that I've kind of lost the plot a little bit, or lost the reason why I was playing. Like, I wasn't a student anymore, but I didn't feel like I knew why I was doing the work that I was doing. So she took me to

0: because I think I was going in a direction where playing fast and loud and high up was kind of like priority. And JPP plays because it's a way of living, and they play music because it's something that you can do together with other people. And they are kind of carrying forward this tunes from the, you know, 1700s or earlier. And I just kind of fell in love with the idea. So since then I've just tried to be in touch with Nordic fiddling traditions and some Scottish, Irish, and Romanian, Hungarian, Transylvanian. So much of the music that I play for a living, or there's so much of the music that I studied when I was still a student, is based on some of these traditions. I would say, for example, with Sibelius, it's nearly criminal how little awareness there is in general about the traditional music connections in Sibelius's
1: how
0: music.
1: He draws on those.
0: Exactly.
1: Yep.
0: With Brahms or something, or Bartok, of course, we take it for granted. Mm. Although it very rarely sounds like, you know, you hear a Brahms symphony or a violin concerto or something, it doesn't really sound like we are living that piece of music through an idea of traditional music. But I think in Sibelius the situation is even more dire. So this is kind of, this is something that I try to talk about and do in my own life.
1: I mean, you mentioned the festival thing, like, you know, the expectation of being a Finnish musician is that you go off and do a festival. Mm. And you were the director of what translates as our festival in Finland for nearly 20 years, I think. I was reading that you transformed it into a hub for experimental programming. What would you define as experimental programming?
0: I think, well, particularly back then, I think when I started working at the festival, it was like 97 or 98. The musical landscape was very different. Like, you didn't need to do much to be experimental.
1: Yes. Well, I suppose that's what I'm asking, really.
0: But I think the general idea was that it would not be a chamber music festival, but a chamber arts festival. So we started inviting people who were in other disciplines, and we started inviting people who were clearly smarter than we were. So we had a lot of researchers, we had scientists, we had authors, we had poets, we had painters, sculptors, and we tried to build concert programs that resonated somehow with what they did. There's a friend of mine who was in a research group for using mushrooms as treatment for depression, and that's a fun concert program. I think we started with Lucy in the Sky with Diamonds. I have a friend, Maija Tammi. She's a photographer, and she has this habit of taking pictures of things that people don't really want to look at. So she had done a project with a cancer ward where she had filmed a breast cancer surgery and filmed people going into brain tumor treatments. And then I designed a concert program around that with a lot of music based on mutation. So going from Violin Face by Steve Reich into Bach Chacon and stuff like that. And the company that I got to do this with, like my friends who were running the festival with me, were the kind of people who made it easy to forget what we were doing, in a way. Like, we weren't calling it anything. We weren't calling it experimental.
1: No.
0: Or anything like that. We were just doing what felt right. And that's difficult. Like, we're in a, more generally, like, we're in a profession where having a label on something feels more and more important because it needs to go into the right folder in Spotify or whatever. And I think it's fundamentally against being creative when you need to think about, what am I going to call this? Or what should I call this thing that I just made? You're crippling yourself. I have my old notebooks from when I was doing the festival. I sometimes go back just to see how the thinking was, you know, advancing. What did we talk about? How were some ideas born? It's lovely because it was everything that we do in the profession felt much less kind of target driven and much more, let's see what comes out of this.
1: Mm. Well, I'm fascinated to hear about what was supposed to come out of this. This is a new collaboration you have called Council, along with Gabriel Kahane. Now, this is called Panic. Tell us a bit about this, and then we'll sort of talk about where it came from after we've heard it.
0: Yeah, so we've known each other with Gabe for about 10 years.
1: Yeah.
0: He's a wonderful singer-songwriter.

director, but also a very serious composer of symphonic music and all kinds of music, actually. I had kind of like a guest spot in a few of his shows, and I had him in Finland at my festival, and we started talking about writing music together for an album. And like, let's manufacture something together. He came to Finland for a week. I went to his place in Portland, Oregon for a week. He came back to Finland for another week, and we realized we've got a bunch of songs. All the songs that we have were kind of captained a little bit by one of us, but none of them would have happened without the other person. Like, we were kind of trying to influence each other's thinking in various ways. We spent a week in Iceland at a lovely recording studio, and another week in Portland, Oregon, in a studio, and we have an album that we're about to release, and Panic is kind of like the first single off of it. It's a song that I kind of captained more. We share singing duties on the album. I think the more depressive songs maybe are mine because I'm not a very good singer. Gabe is like, he's like Tony Bennett or something. He's incredible. And he, you know, he can write a song about anything and sing it convincingly. But as we were figuring out together what this thing is becoming and what we want it to be, in terms of what kind of sounds, what kind of instrumentation, Panic became mine.

0: Panic by Council. And the members of Council are Gabriel Kahane and my guest in conversation today, violinist Pekka Coolsister. I mean, you were suggesting, Pekka, that you're not as good a singer as Gabriel, but you were singing there, weren't you? That was your voice.
1: That was me. And at the end, is a wonderful person called Elizabeth.
0: Yes.
1: Simon, who has a band called Elizabeth and the Catapult. She's a friend of Gabe's, and we needed for this song. I remember saying at some point that I want to have a song on this album that has a section like an outro that's in a different tempo than the rest of the song, and then it became this song, and we needed a voice that sounds like a person who's seen a lot and kind of made it through. Mm. So Gabe suggested Elizabeth, and I'm happy he did. But it's a fun thing, like I'm a deeply middle-aged person, and it's great to start a singer-songwriter lifestyle at this point in this great adventure.
0: Yeah, because I was going to ask, what folder in Spotify does it go in? if you're talking about labels before.
1: You know, I had the app for Spotify 1 week on my phone. I just filled in the what do you like kind of things, and then it just made me sick. I don't have it. I don't actually know how it works. Like, we are very different people in a bunch of ways with Gabe, and I think we've both had collaborations that felt less than ideal, that the end result wasn't as good as it should have been because we lost patience with trying to really find out what the other person is made of. And this was not easy, like making the album.
0: Right.
1: But we kind of stuck with it, and I think we both feel like we, you know, maybe it was some kind of ego dismantling exercise or something for both of us. But I think we both did things that felt really unsafe, like uncomfortable.
0: Mm. You were saying before, though, kind of like that what each piece was, or each song was mainly one of you, but influenced by the other.
1: Yeah.
0: So doesn't that kind of help with that?
1: Yeah, but in all of them, you know, like the ways in which we influenced each other were different. Sometimes we were in the same room writing two different songs, sometimes in the same house, sometimes we were just communicating via, you know, text messages or something. But it was, I don't know, it's such a scary, fun thing to do, because you're sort of trying to be as open and as kind of vulnerable as possible, because otherwise it won't sound real. Mm. I don't think there's a way to replace, especially in this kind of music, there's a way to replace the heart at the center of it if you're not feeling it when you're writing it. And I think we're both, like, obviously coming from 17 years of violin lessons, it's very easy to want to make everything perfect. A lot of this stuff doesn't want to be perfect. As a kind of exercise in trying to figure out how music works, what the weight of a sound is, or what the weight of a word is in a pop song, I couldn't have had a more kind of inspiring and challenging partner to do it with than Gabe, because he's such a smart man, and he's spent so much time figuring this out. Mm. And trying to find, you know, the area where you're writing a song or writing a piece of music that feels like you're doing your best, but at the end it still sounds like something you want to share with other people. That's a weird way to say it, but are you writing a symphony or are you writing a folk song? And how to sort of move in between those. It's really interesting, and the great thing about Council, like this project, is that it's not our day job. There's no stress for that. We're going to play a couple of shows now when the album gets released, but after that, if people like some of the songs, great, but it's not something that, like, this is the good part about being middle-aged. You're not worried anymore if you're going to make it or not.
0: True. So you are just doing it for fun.
1: Basically, and education.
0: Education for yourselves?
1: Yeah.
0: Yeah. So are you approaching fundamentally, at a fundamental level, are you approaching the music the same way as you'd approach, say, this ACO concert, or, you know, when you're playing Bach or Brahms or Sibelius?
1: No, that's I'm a cover band. I play other people's music.
0: Right, yeah.
1: But in some ways, Yeah, and of course, when you write music, I think any kind of music, it informs how you perform music that somebody else wrote. Yeah. You kind of get a better understanding of what it feels like to write music and what the composer might have intended. Yeah. I'm not saying that writing a pop song makes me play Sibelius better, but it might. Actually, yes, I am saying that. It will make me play Sibelius better, writing a pop song.
0: Great.
1: Any kind of exercise, I think, in building a piece of music makes you a better performer.
0: Nico Muhly now, and Nico's one of the composers that featured on the upcoming ACO program. A Hudson Cycle is this one, and Nico is playing the piano, but why would you like us to hear this piece?
1: So I've known Nico for nearly 20 years, and this was a very new piece of music, or this recording was very new when I got to know him. It's a piece of music that I listen to when I need order in my life. Usually this is something that happens when there's been a concert and there's a departure way too early in the morning to the next place and I don't really know who I am for a little while. Then I put this on and the proportions and the kind of the rhythmic devices and the harmonies put me in a good place. I think there's a big demand already for a bunch of years for music that is played on a kind of gentle sounding piano that is repetitive, and usually it's just like somebody playing a G octave for 5 minutes, or that's what it feels like to me. And I know that sometimes that kind of music works as a piece of furniture or kind of lighting, and it just gives you a rhythm and an opportunity to sort of sink into your own feelings for a while. If you're like on that Spotify playlist where it's just like 16 hours of G octave on a piano, I would like everyone doing that to listen to this kind of instead, because it'll very gently change the size of the room that you're sitting in.

0: Nico Muli, the pianist, performing his own work, A Hudson Cycle, the choice of my guest in conversation today, Pekka Kuusisto. So Pekka, when you're away from home, what do you miss most?
1: Well, I have a daughter. She's 8. I miss her terribly. Actually, just before I flew out here, we were in London together. I was working, but I desperately wanted to have her with me there because I knew that I have about 3 weeks in Australia without seeing her. I miss my wife. You know, we live in the middle of nowhere by the Baltic Sea, about an hour out of Helsinki. And it's just total silence when you need it. Every season has an accent on it when you live by the sea.
0: And when you live that close to the pole, I guess.
1: Yeah, well, that too. Mm. Yeah. Now it's glorious because the autumn storms are coming in. All the leaves are going to be gone when I go home. And all the birds are going to be gone, basically. We live in an area where most of our neighbors are summer house people. Like, they have their summer cottages where we live year-round. So they vanish around now.
0: So it's even more quiet.
1: Yeah. And it's just complete paradise. It's so hectic and noisy to be on tour. So me being very selfish, living in a place like that, it's paradise. Fortunately, my wife is also from the countryside, so she doesn't need to be like in central London or something.
0: It's interesting though how our desires for that kind of, you know, being in the middle of everything and then being away from everything change as we get older. Did you go through that? Were you much more, you know, 20 years ago you would have been much more wanting to be in the crazy centre?
1: Yeah, I mean, we were living kind of in the fun part of Helsinki for a while, but yeah, I think, as far as I can tell, my biological clock is about the same as my dad's. I think I seem to be making similar types of decisions at roughly similar times. Where we live, when you look out the window, you know, like, instinctively in 1 second what part of year you're in. And I know exactly where. So there's an island right in front of our house. I know exactly where the sun sets on that island on the 21st of December, when it's the shortest day of the year. And I watch the sunset point on the island move gradually towards that, and then it starts to go back to the other extreme where it sets in the summer, where I can't even see that spot because it's so kind of far behind the forest. And it feels like you play kind of attention deficit disorder music by Tom Addes or Nico or or Gabriel Smith or Ellen Reed. And then you have this 1 year long pulse, like very slow underlying tempo. That's what I missed when I was living in the city. This feeling of knowing what season I'm in without thinking about the calendar.
0: Mm. Does that environment also inspire you musically?
1: I suppose it does, yeah. And it inspires me kind of in an activist way because we are destroying the planet, and Finland is very much in the race for data centers. And we just found out a couple of days ago that our friends at Google cut down, I don't know, something like 30 football fields worth of forest without any permission, because they're going to... The politicians making the decisions to allow the data centers are just looking to get re-elected with the promise of votes and jobs and, you know, money. The jobs are not coming to us. The money is not coming to us. We're just losing the nature and paying for the electricity, because we're promising them cheap power if they come to Finland. It's senseless. And just, yeah. It drives me up the wall. One of many things that does that, and living in nature, kind of seeing and feeling what it does to you when you have the connection to nature, it gives me energy to go online and insult Finnish politicians.
0: Becca Gustafson, it's been absolutely marvellous speaking to you today here at ACO on the Pier. But before we go, there is one more piece of music to introduce, which we'll go out with. And, well, I thought it was the performer, but it's not the performer. It's the name of the piece, Leonard Cohen by Boy Genius. Tell us about this. You'd have been a boy genius back in the day. Come on. No,
1: I think the name of the band is it's a comment on how people... how it's usually boys that get labeled geniuses. So it's Phoebe Bridgers, Julian Baker and Lucy Dacus and their kind of super group. I've been listening to Phoebe Bridgers' music for quite a while. A friend of mine introduced me to her album. I think it's called Ghost in the Alps or something, about 5-6 years ago. I think the three of them are probably the sort of like some of the most gifted songwriters at the moment, and the fact that they could actually work together and make a beautiful record is super inspiring for kind of like a beginner songwriter like myself. And the song is great because it goes from like lyrics wise it goes from kind of like a very everyday experience of somebody just missing an exit on the highway because of concentrating on something else. And then it manages to poke fun at Leonard Cohen in a really lovely way. I never thought you'd happen to me is such a good sentence for a song that contains poking fun at Leonard Cohen.
0: Becca Coolsister, thank you so much for being in conversation with me today.
1: Thank you for having me. Thanks.

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3: Hello, welcome to Wellbeing. I'm Guy Murphy. My guest today is Dr. Gashani Jayasuriya from the Hunter Medical Research Institute, and today we'll be talking about lung MRI, cystic fibrosis, and asthma. Congratulations on winning the 2026 Newcastle Permanent Innovator Fellowship, and thank you for joining me on the show today, Gashani.
4: Thank you so much for having me. It's always exciting to meet like-minded people who are interested in science, and I'm very excited to tell you all about the program that the Newcastle Permanent and HMRI are supporting us to initiate in the Hunter for our people in the Hunter. What we have developed at HMRI and with the help of John Hunter Hospital is a lung MRI program that will span from childhood into adulthood and bring diagnostic imaging without any radiation exposure to the people in our region. Lung MRI historically has been very challenging because of limitations in MRI at assessing the lung. But with the amazing technological improvements that have happened in the last decade since I first started in this research field, we now have the ability to detect both the structure, so what the lung looks like, and the function, where the air is moving, where the blood is moving in the lungs, to some excellent level of detail. So it's very exciting what we're capable of doing now. And the huge advantage of lung MRI compared to other imaging modalities is that there is zero radiation exposure. And whilst it's really exciting that some of the CT scanners these days have very minimal, it's still a concern with time and with repeated scans that there is cumulative radiation exposure to our children. And so lung MRI means that we don't have this concern. With the support of Newcastle Permanent and HMRI, we'll be able to study the effects of very high-functioning and very advanced medications in patients with cystic fibrosis and asthma, and really tell at a very fine detail and in an individual level how those medications are working. And with that, what we hope to do is then be able to translate this to medication trials and clinical trials in the future.
3: Fantastic. So just to clarify, with your recent research and what you're aiming to achieve with the help of the Innovator Fellowship, are you developing a new imaging method?
4: So that's an excellent question. We have had the ability to do lung MRI for quite some time, but what we now have is post-processing, so after the scans are done, techniques and software that really allow us to analyze the data that it has provided and to be able to plot out how the air is moving in those lungs, so look at ventilation, and how blood is flowing, so look at perfusion. So this is detail that we didn't have the ability to appreciate with standard lung MRI without contrast materials, without specialized gases in the past. So that we've taken a standard technique and used some really amazing technology to give us some amazing insights.
3: Right. So it's a method of interpreting, I suppose, for lack of a better word, an MRI and kind of learning more or having more information that you can like glean from those results using this new technology?
4: That's exactly it.
3: Right. And so what is it about the tech? Like what's the technology itself?
4: So the technology is the software algorithms that can now use changes in the image from second to second to determine what's happening in that little voxel, that little single point in the lungs in terms of ventilation and in terms of perfusion. So what we can't see with our eyes, using technology, is extrapolation and interpretation of physiological changes that are happening as we breathe in normal respiratory breathing. So we don't have to take big breaths and hold it. We don't have to time our breathing to the machine, which is what we used to have to do with lung MRI.
3: Okay.
4: And that's what made it really difficult for little kids to do. So now Our patients can be in a scanner, breathe normally, not have to breathe any fancy gases, not have to have contrast injected in through a cannula into their veins, and we can still get that physiological detail just based on the changes that are seen on the images over time.
3: Okay, and the benefit of this, does it make it more easy to identify conditions like cystic fibrosis and asthma in children, or does it make it maybe more accurate in terms of diagnosis? What kind of benefit does that give?
4: So that's an excellent question. So the beauty of being able to do structural tests in 3D is you can be more sensitive in picking up early disease. And then the beauty of being able to do lung function in 3D is you're able to map out the problem that is happening in finer detail. When we do our standard lung function tests in our laboratories, we get a number, and that number gives us information about how the air is flowing, or it might give us information about how gases are moving across the alveolar membrane into the blood, but it's a single number. It doesn't tell us where the problem is. The advantage of doing functional MRI is we're getting that detail around how the lung is working in a spatial form. So we're seeing what the problem is and where it is. And that's really exciting, because then when we're trialing new medications, it takes less of an effect of those medications before we see the changes in the lung structure or function. And so we're not waiting for big dramatic changes over long periods of time. We can see it even within a single testing session, pre and post the medication. So that's really exciting, because it means that we can then look at more precision medication for individual patients. Which medication is working for an individual patient, and not just a study of overall what medications work well in a disease.
3: So you mentioned earlier, you know, that there are some limitations of MRI as an imaging technique. Would you mind explaining those a little bit more, and, you know, does this help counteract those limitations?
4: So traditionally, lung MRI has been limited in the sense what we're measuring with MRI is protons, and the lungs have a lot of air and are not as proton dense. So things with water, MRI is better at. But because there's been technological advances in MRI over time, and for example, the structural sequence that we're using now is performed so rapidly, the amount of information that can be captured in an MRI picture is a much higher than it used to be with standard MRI. So one way to think about it is when you use radio frequency in the MRI, you're setting off the proton and then you're measuring their return back to position. So when standard MRI two decades ago was used, because the lungs weren't very proton dense, there wasn't enough information to capture. But now that the frequencies and the image capture is so quick, we call it a zero echo time sequence now. It's not precisely zero, but very, very close to zero. The fact that it's so close to zero means that we're capturing a lot more information, so we're getting more detail about the

0: listening to Wellbeing. My guest today is Dr. Gashani Jayasuriya from the Hunter Medical Research Institute. A little bit about yourself. So what was it that got you into a career in lung research, and what made you want to understand them better?
1: My interest in lung health and lung research started as a medical student right here in John Hunter, actually, where I was doing my pediatric placement and I was looking after young children, or seeing young children with my pediatric supervisors who were affected by cystic fibrosis. And talking to these young children and these young people, I'm not going to say how many years ago I was a medical student, but quite some time ago, it was very, very dramatic what they were going through. The amount of treatments, the amount of hospitalizations, the amount of investigations that they underwent as part of their everyday life was just astounding. And yet they were such amazing, amazing young people. And they really inspired me to have greater interest in pediatric respiratory. And so when I had the option of choosing, I went along to do pediatrics, and then again when I had the option of choosing a subspecialty, I went to respiratory medicine. And one thing that always struck me in respiratory medicine is we know so much and we can do some amazing things, but there's still a long way to go. And one of the aspects of respiratory medicine that always fascinated me was how the lung worked. And so I started a PhD in lung function and focused on techniques that would allow us to assess the lungs more and pick up disease earlier. So more sensitive lung function techniques. And as I completed the PhD, the pulmonary MRI aspect was probably the most exciting for me. A lot of work had already been done in other aspects of lung function that I had studied during the PhD, but the pulmonary MRI was really promising. And what I found is that in the last 10 years in particular, with the giant leaps in technology that we see every day, that's translated into the MRI field as well. And now we are looking at lung MRI as a very likely contender for future lung function tests. Before, it was very much in the realms of research, but now it's really looking like something that we can use clinically. And that's what we're hoping that the data that we're going to collect as part of this innovation grant will help us to demonstrate.
0: Yeah, fantastic. Well, I hope you're successful in that. And I think that's really nice that you are, you know, inspired by real world events and people to do something that's going to help others. So that's really nice. If you're treating a child with a chronic respiratory condition, what does good health actually look like beyond simply having good test results?
1: That is an excellent question. And one of the things that we always remind ourselves and our junior colleagues is that we're not treating numbers, we're treating people. And what we know for our children and young people who are living with respiratory disease is that whilst for us that number, that lung function, that scan, what we're investigating seems very important, what they care about is how that's going to impact on their everyday life. So are they able to play sport? Are they able to go and do the activities that bring them happiness? Are they able to travel? Are they able to go on school camps? How much time do they need to spend in hospital? How many times do they have to come and see us per year? How many admissions do they have to have? What treatments do they have to do? How much of the day is that going to take? And what are the side effects of that treatment? And so for us, what lung health looks like is our young people having the best versions of their lives they possibly can, and seeing us and having as little treatment as they can to maintain that standard of life. And unfortunately, in some severe diseases, severe asthma, cystic fibrosis, children's interstitial lung disease, unfortunately, it requires a huge burden of treatment for our young people to be able to do activities of daily living and to live the day to day. But again, it's just absolutely amazing how stoic and how hardy our young people are and what they cope with. And like I was saying at the outset, in terms of heading along this journey in respiratory health, I think that's what inspires the whole team. So myself, my nursing colleagues, our physiotherapists, our dietitians, our social workers, everyone who's involved in the care of children with chronic respiratory conditions. And of course, the families. One of the aspects of having good health for an individual is also to make sure that that fits in with their family. So in terms of making sure that we're providing support for the entire family, not just the young person in the room, because it takes a village. And I think it's very clear that it's the young people and the parents that are doing the hard work to maintain that lung health. And as clinicians, we do what we can to make sure that feel supported, have all the information that they need. But at the end of the day, we're doing 5% and they're doing 95%.
0: Yeah, absolutely. Well, it sounds like there's a lot of motivation for you and your team there, and it's great that you're supporting families throughout the whole process as well. Now, why is imaging the lungs so challenging compared with imaging other parts of the body?
1: As we talked about earlier, the lungs have always been a challenge to image because they're not as proton dense as other parts of the body, don't have as much water content, and so previously, we didn't get as much fine detail about the lungs, but now we have these advanced techniques, for example, zero echo time sequences, where we're able to capture that detail because of the advances in how quickly images can be captured.
0: Right, okay. Yeah, sorry, my mistake. I didn't quite understand what you were referring to earlier with the proton density stuff. So just to clarify, you already have, but so is that's because of water, and so the water in the higher water content in our lungs makes them more difficult to image because there's just more matter?
1: No, exactly the opposite. So the higher the water content, the easier to image, whereas the lungs are essentially an air interface.
0: Oh,
1: and
0: of course.
1: So
0: okay.
1: That makes them less proton dense and so harder to image.
0: Right. Is that because there's less, there are less atoms there for the whatever, I mean, it's not radiation, right? But whatever goes in the body through an MRI, there's less atoms for that to travel through? Is that kind of what's going on there? Or
1: so what happens is the radio frequencies emitted by the MRI aligns the protons and then they spin back to their original position. And so you need a lot of MRIs to give a strong signal. So we talk about a signal to noise ratio. And if you have less signal, you're not getting a good image. Now, because the MRIs have developed substantially in like the last 10 years, the ability to capture that image and the signals from when those protons go back to their original position is capturing it faster. We're closer to zero echo time frequencies. We're getting that information that we couldn't get before. So that low signal to noise ratio is improved.
0: Okay. So what actually produces the image?
1: So it's the radio frequencies that set off the spin of the protons, and then the images is captured from that.
0: Okay.
1: So the decay, there's like a signal that is emitted, and so you want to capture that signal before it completely decays, before that's
0: okay, spin so, yeah.
1: is completed.
0: Okay, so it's radio frequencies that are travelling through the body.
1: Yeah.
0: Interesting. What can a lung MRI tell us that we can't necessarily learn from more traditional breathing tests?
1: The advantage of lung MRIs is really having that spatial information about ventilation. So there are a number of standard pulmonary function tests which give us a single number but don't tell us where the problem is, whereas lung MRI tells us if there's an abnormality in lung function, but it also localizes. So instead of a single abnormality being detected, you're getting spatial information and mapping where the problem is.
0: Right. So because of that precision in identifying spatially where the issue is, it allows you to pinpoint these physiological issues or the lung issues better?
1: It allows us to pick things up earlier. So generally speaking, with lung function tests, particularly the standard lung function tests that people might have done in their GPs, for example, spirometry, you need to have quite a lot of lung function abnormality before the spirometry test detects that. Whereas with ventilation imaging and pulmonary MRI, we're able to detect that change, that abnormality, much earlier. So it's a more sensitive test.
0: Okay.
1: So it's giving us a map of where the problem is, so spatial information, and it's doing that earlier and it's more sensitive.
0: Right. Okay. Interesting. And what's the biggest obstacle between developing a promising imaging technique in research and actually having it used routinely in hospitals?
1: So that is an excellent question. And I think that is what a lot of researchers and a lot of clinician scientists face, is that we have these amazing investigations, treatments that we are researching, but it takes so many stages to get from that research level to benefit the people that need it the most. And so what we try to do as much as possible is to develop these concepts and demonstrate not just their efficacy in terms of improving either diagnosis or treatment, but the cost effectiveness. Because one of the things that really limits our ability to get things to patients is their expense. And also their ability to be used in more than one population. And so that's why pulmonary MRI is a bit challenging. Anyone who has had an MRI would know that it's quite a long wait before you can get an MRI. And the cost of MRI machines is quite significant. What is exciting in Australia, though, is that in other conditions, so for example, in patients with certain heart diseases and in patients with certain kidney diseases, they found that using MRI to pinpoint when patients should benefit from certain medications has meant that they're able to determine who needs these medications and when more precisely. And so it's moved from the research realms and into clinical practice. And that's where we see lung MRI. Unfortunately, it will be a very long time before it can be used like a chest X-ray to detect pneumonia and that sort of thing. But for very specific populations of people, and that includes people with cystic fibrosis and asthma, what we're hoping is that by using lung MRI to detect who benefits the most from these highly specialized treatments, we can then help to target the right patients for the right treatments. And so really the limitations will then be in getting that data to to the people that make decisions regarding funding. And the beauty of working with groups like HMRI is that there is a very expansive team of health economics, statisticians, other clinician scientists who have made these research programs and taken them into clinical practice. And so we're in a really good position and really well supported to take this lung MRI program and develop into something that could one day be clinical practice.
0: This has been part one of two of my interview with Dr. Gashani Jayasuriya from the Hunter Medical Research Institute, talking about lung MRI, cystic fibrosis and asthma. Tune in next week for part two. Thank you for listening. I'm Guy Murphy, and all of us at Wellbeing wish you well.

0: what's happening in the Shoalhaven this October. At the Milton Theatre, Friday the 9th, catch Artfest, meet the music makers. And on Saturday the 10th, Tex Perkins and Matt Walker. Saturday the 17th, the Sydney Comedy Festival returns. And on the 24th, Zach Stevenson from Hockey Dad will be at the Milton. See the Milton Theatre website for more info. At the Country Club St George's Basin, it's the Killer Queen Experience, Friday the 23rd of October. And book early for these November events. The Wolf Brothers on the 13th and the Creedence Clearwater Experience on the 21st. 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Jervis Bay Brewing Company has cheeky darts on Wednesdays, trivia Thursdays, and don't miss the Sunday sessions. The Chocolate Dogs this Sunday the 4th, Swamp and Beats the 11th, and the Bong Bong All-Stars the 18th. More info on the Jervis Bay Brewing Company website. And that's what's on. 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
4: 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I'd like to begin today's episode by acknowledging the Palawa of Lutruwita, along with Aboriginal and Torres Strait Islander peoples Australia-wide. Carried by Aboriginal and Torres Strait Islander peoples and the land and sea which we call home is the world's oldest continuing living culture, dating back to over 65,000 years. Aboriginal and Torres Strait Islander peoples were the first artists, scientists, creators, storytellers, and so much more. We wish to firmly acknowledge that sovereignty was never ceded. This was and always will be Aboriginal and Torres Strait Islander land. My name is Dr. Ollie Dove, and I'm joined today by Dr. Jennifer Payne, founder of Curiosity Factory and the award-winning STEM Pals program. Welcome to the show, Jennifer.
5: Thank you, Ollie. Wonderful to be here. Yay. Looking forward to my Nipaluna Hobart adventure and being part of this amazing adventure here.
4: Hey, it's so wonderful. And a fun fact for you listeners is that Jennifer is part of the Roaming Scientist program this year, which I'm involved in and manage. So that's how the two of us became acquainted. And in a couple of weeks, you're going to hear from more Roaming Scientists at the Roaming Scientist Bar. So tune in. But I invited Jennifer onto the show to talk about an incredible program called STEM Pals, which I've been part of very little bit last year. And she's going to tell us all about it. And we'll hear later about STEM Pals and Curiosity Factory. But when I was reading your bio, Jennifer, I saw a big love and a big passion for engaging young people in STEM and the sciences. And I wanted to then jump back into your own childhood and ask, how did you first get involved in science?
5: Oh, well, we're all scientists, Ollie, even from the very beginning, because we're all so curious. Mm-hmm. So that beginning of being curious about the world around you really starts when you start exploring the world, just as a baby. So I think we're all amazing scientists. It's then putting that into practice. So I grew up with two amazing parents who are both science teachers. So that kind of started the science love. But at 18 months old, they tell me that we went around Australia and that I learned to walk in Spinifex. So I think I got my love of the Australian outback and Australian bushwalking at that very young age. And then that's what I'm going to have fun doing here in Hobart. After two amazing parents who are both science teachers. So that kind of started the science love. But at 18 months old, they tell me that we went around Australia and that I learned to walk in Spinifex. So I think I got my love of the Australian outback and Australian bushwalking at that very young age.

0: staying curious and exploring the world around you, trying to understand how everything works, and being really curious about it. And then that kind of then came into that, if I was going back in time even further, I think I probably would have been an explorer. That whole idea of being able to find something new and see something new. So that led me down into the path of what's left, what hasn't been explored yet, and into the microcosm of microbiology, of exploring the teeny tiny.
1: And from the 18 months walking amongst the Spinifex to being a microbiologist, what happened in between? Was there something at school that helped foster that interest in the natural world and sciences?
0: I also then had a very good science teacher that then gave those, I would give them challenging questions, mm-hmm. and they would go, I don't actually know. And they would go away and discover the answer and help me discover the answer as well. So that challenging, and also realizing that not everyone has the answer for everything, but we can actually go out and find it. So I think that, as being seen in that school environment and being able to keep discovering, that aspect really helped spark that of, oh, we're knowledge finders as well, and we can actually go out and find these things out and explore them further, which was pretty cool as a science teacher. Mm. Yeah.
1: We often have people on the show and we ask them about how they got involved in STEM, and answers tend to go one or two ways. One, STEM wasn't for me, I had nothing going on at school. Or two, there was a particular teacher that helped foster it. And it's so wonderful hearing, and I have a biology teacher as well that I think of a lot, often because of creative writing, and she actually encouraged me when I wrote a book about dinosaurs. And I love that people can often pinpoint that person, and it just goes to show how fundamental and important good teaching and good teachers are to people's journeys. Were there any challenges you experienced at school with access into STEM?
0: I think that plays out nicely into the divide that we do have in Australia for education. So unfortunately, there is a major digital divide in education. There are haves and have-nots. So I grew up in country Victoria, in a space that has but doesn't have, compared to what I got to see down in Melbourne when I did travel down there and go, some of those labs in schools are better fit out than what I actually get to work in as a scientist in some of the school environments, which is really impressive that kids get to play and experience and spark their own curiosity in lab spaces that are amazingly fitted out with cutting edge equipment these days. But then there's the other end of that spectrum where classroom doesn't even have a computer. So that aspect of seeing that differential and knowing that that's playing out even now is one of the reasons that I'm so passionate about making sure that positive early science experiences, because I know from myself, but also then from the research that's there, that having those positive mentors, but having that experience at a really young age, can then change how you engage with science, STEM, for the rest of your life.
1: Wonderful. And in part two of today's episode, we're going to be dipping into that work that you're talking about, engaging people and the importance of it. But for now, I kind of want to go along into hearing a bit more about microbiology. And what was your PhD topic?
0: Ooh. So, as a PhD student and moving on from them, I have become a mass murderer of the insane degree. So we need to come up with another name beyond mass murder, because I've killed billions Googles. So do you have any idea what we can then name me instead of mass murderer?
1: Well, I think we would need to pinpoint what exactly you're mass murdering so that our listeners don't call the police on us.
0: Good point. Okay, so we're going to narrow that down to the teeny tiny microscopic cells of bacteria and fungi were my main fun

0: times of killing. So mass murdering on the billion scales to try and work out how we can treat infections. So my PhD was focusing on how a protein from a plant is capable of killing fungus. Makes sense, because the main infections that plants get are from fungi. The other was, well, why does it also kill human cancer cells? So it was looking at the differences between the outside surfaces of fungi and human cells. Fungi have a cell wall, so a structure that's made up of beta-glucan and chitin and mannoproteins, that is quite a thick layer of different things beyond the cell membrane that is typical in a human cell. So how is it capable of interacting with both this cell wall and a membrane of a human cell and still able to kill both this cancer cell and a fungi? And so I delve deep into that and trying to work out why this works, and found how it interacts with that cell wall as kind of like an affinity gradient getting pulled down through those different layers and down onto the membrane, where it then interacts with a very specific phospholipid that's found on the surface of both mammalian cancer cell types and then also fungal cells as well. So it was that distinguishing feature there that enabled this one protein from a plant to be capable of protecting plants and also potential for being a new therapeutic against skin cancer.
1: Mm. I like the phrase infinity gradient because it sounds very Marvel. It sounds like we've gone into superhero territory there. Yeah. How do you study something happening on such a small scale?
0: Ooh, the joys of going micro. So we get to go down, usually through microscopes, and looking down at that teeny tiny, so we can label up the protein that I was working on. It was only 5 kilodalts in size, so quite a small, it's not really technically even a protein anymore at that size, it's a peptide. We can label that up with a fluorophore, so something that glows under the microscope, and then see where it goes. So we can then also label up the different layers of the fungal cell wall that I was talking about, and so you can see how it's interacting down a microscope. But we can then also pull off those separate bits and isolate them from the fungal cell and look at those direct interactions between the peptide and the molecules of the cell wall to better understand that binding affinity, that Marvel infinity gradient there. Yeah.
1: I can imagine that using microscopes for lengthy periods of time can induce potential headaches or fatigue. Do you have any hot tips for people on best practice with microscopes?
0: Small dark rooms. Oh, yes. Being locked in small dark rooms for long periods of time, especially then looking at time courses of wanting to understand those interactions over time as well. I've been locked in that small dark room for hours. So yes, the joys of microscopes now mean that you can set everything up and set it to go, which is nice for those time courses, but problematic for when you need to keep on taking pictures. So it's being able to block in sets was what I found to be really helpful to then not go completely insane in the small dark room, and being able to get up, get out, move around, come back without detrimental to your actual experiment is the problem. Have you had experience with that joyous fun times of small dark rooms?
1: Not myself. I fortunately was more of a fieldwork based scientist, but I had a friend, as you were saying that, I had a friend whose PhD had her in windowless rooms for days and weeks, and she would go a little housebound vibes, and it didn't affect her well, I would say, and came across as very important to set healthy boundaries and to go for those walks and to leave, which during a PhD is kind of easier said than done because of the pressure, the time pressure, and the guilt that you feel. I remember immense guilt if I wasn't working at my desk like perfectly all the time. I would feel the sense of wasting time. But if you could pick any project, any topic in microbiology, funding's not an issue, location's not an issue, access to data's not an issue. What topic or research project in microbiology would you love to study?
0: So I've become an impact junkie. So therefore, I would pick something along the lines around antimicrobial resistance and One Health. Due to the wicked problem that it is and how there won't be one solution for it. So I think we need more work being done on this space. And then that's still such a huge, huge area of, okay, well, do you narrow it down to one specific bug? Do you narrow it down to prevention strategies? Do you narrow it down to human or do you animal health or environment? Like, the different aspects that you have potential of there are still mind-blowing because of how big a problem bacteria, viruses, parasites, fungi, developing resistance to the drugs that we use to treat those infections are growing, and that it is a global problem on a One Health scale that we need to actually find solutions for. So that would be where I'd be putting my time and effort in.
1: One Health is great. I attended part of a symposium last year on One Health, and it was a very new term to me, and I think it's fascinating and brilliant. So stick with us, listeners, for part two as we hear from Jennifer about Curiosity Factory.

0: You're listening to That's What I Call Science, and today we're talking about improving STEM literacy rates, microbiology, and the Curiosity Factory. My name is Dr. Ollie Dove, and I'm joined by Dr. Jennifer Payne from the Curiosity Factory. So, I've been saying the words Curiosity Factory a few times throughout the episode, but what is it?
1: Great question. I hope I sparked your curiosity. That's the main idea with that name. And hopefully to extend that curiosity into your world and what that looks like. So Curiosity Factory is a not-for-profit. It's a registered charity here in Australia. And its flagship program is called STEM Pals, which I believe, Ollie, you were an amazing STEM Pal as well. How fun was that for you?
0: It was fun. I was like a, I was going to say, going with the superhero metaphor from earlier, like a fill-in tag team, because I think the program was full when I signed up, or I think I missed it or something, but I helped fill in for a scientist that had to tap out, basically. But it was lovely, and I'll let you explain in your own words what STEM Pals is exactly, but receiving letters was really, really sweet. So when was Curiosity Factory founded?
1: Ooh, great question. So it was a project based on COVID, sorry if that's a triggering word for everyone. During that wonderful time, I would previously have gone out to schools and had talks at schools around STEM and scientists and career journeys and what that looks like, but that was all shut down during COVID times. So how could we still have those interactions and help spark curiosity in the next generation when we're stuck at home? And that then post was still happening. And so talking to classroom teachers and friends in primary school teaching, what would this look like? How could we do this? And there was still some Ultimate Frisbee happening at that point in time, and it sparked a conversation on a Frisbee field of what this could actually look like, and ended up being a letter exchange with the local primary school of the local scientists exchanging letters with the primary school kids there. And it evolved from there and turned from a few hundred students now into a few thousand students around Australia. So I think we might need to backtrack and tell everyone what actual STEM Pals is. So it's a pen pal program where primary school kids and lower high school kids now get paired up with their very own STEM professionals. So a scientist, a technologist, an engineer, a mathematician, and they exchange letters across the year. So those STEM professionals are coming from anywhere in Australia. So we have some down in Antarctica, those that are out in mine sites in the middle of Australia, those that are GPs at your local clinic, to then lab-based scientists and field-based scientists as well. So the amazing array of STEM professionals and the journeys that they have to get to where they are is so diverse and so amazing that we make sure a classroom has that diversity representation happening for every classroom. So that sparks that curiosity factory angle of helping ensure that we help diversify the representation that kids get to see as those STEM mentors.
0: Is there a team helping you organise those letters and setting it up, or do you have many, many spreadsheets?
1: I do have one gigantic spreadsheet, and the team of me, myself, and I are a great threesome that does get this done. But then I would say that I have an amazing team of over 1,000 STEM professionals around Australia that are being those amazing volunteers to then help spark that curiosity. So they are wonderful. They're the ones that are giving back, that are sharing their stories, sharing their pets, sharing their loves, because we pair up the kids with their STEM professional based on shared hobbies and interests to start that initial conversation going, so that there's something there, so that the kids can see themselves in the scientists, the technologists, the engineers, the mathematicians, that there is someone like them in these roles that has those same hobbies, so that they're not just thinking that they're old white men in lab coats mixing chemicals, which is another fun thing that we do with our STEM pals. We have them draw what they think a STEM professional looks like at the start. And unfortunately, it is a lot of lab coats mixing chemicals. But We do that same thing again at the end of the program, and by the end they're now drawing teams of people. They're drawing themselves. They're drawing their STEM professional that they've been writing to. They are drawing diverse representations. It's no longer just mixing chemicals, and it's not just old white men. So it's pretty cool that we get to see that difference happening across just three exchanges of letters that has really changed their perceptions around who can and who is a STEM professional.
0: I love that you get them to draw a scientist before and after. That's actually a question on the Beaker Bingo that you might get asked at the Roaming Scientist Bar. And often people either draw the scientist that they're sat with at the time and do a little sketch with them, or they draw Dr. Carl. A lot of people drew Dr. Carl last year. Well, that's very impressive that you run it yourself, because it's a massive undertaking. And even just having the on the to-do list to reply to the letter. So I did a couple last year. I received a couple letters and then I replied. And then you want to put time into it and write a really nice letter back. And even that is, you know, a time commitment. So I can't even imagine like fixing up everyone by hobbies and interests. And yeah, it's a really massive thing. Have you ever been one of the letter writers yourself?
1: Of course. I couldn't miss out on that experience. So yes, starting up the program, I was one of the letter writers, and then I make sure that I get matched each year as well. Mm. I don't want to miss out on having my own STEM PAL student, because the letters that you receive are so cute, so lovely. They re-spark your interest in science, though you do get some difficult questions at times, because this age group of students, they are brutal and critical as well. So yeah, be prepared for some hard-hitting questions that come your way in those letters.
0: In the introduction to this section of today's episode, I mentioned STEM literacy rates. What actually is STEM literacy, and how can the STEM PALS program improve things?
1: Sure. So STEM knowledge is one thing, but literacy is kind of that angle of understanding, being curious, creative, critical thinking. That kind of angle is more around what we're talking around STEM literacy. So not necessarily the base knowledge of knowing everything across every area of science, tech, engineering and maths, but having those skill set that you can do so. So one of the aspects of STEM PALS is that as a scientist myself, I want to make sure that what we're doing is actually having an impact and I'm not wasting everyone's time. So beside it being a fun, glorious activity, is it actually seeing a change in science literacy? Is it seeing a change in English literacy, which is not one that I was actually expecting, but there's some amazing stories around that I hear back from teachers, of anecdotes of kids changing their engagement with writing because they have someone on the other end that's answering their questions specifically to them. So that one being Alex, I'm changing their name for the sake of this story, but their teacher was initially concerned that they wouldn't be able to participate in the program because their literacy level was not up to the rest of the class, which is unfortunately common. And what we did was take that knowledge and tell their STEM professional that this student would probably be better communicating with pictures and that sort of thing. And so the first letter was just a single question and some drawings on the page. But what ensued was an amazing letter exchange that happened, because from that one sentence of barely writing, barely being engaged, not coming to class, turned into, when's my letter coming? Is it here? How about now? Is it coming now? Yeah. The teacher ended up with Alex being so enthusiastic and intending when they knew that the letters were coming that week that they changed from barely writing a sentence to now wanting to write full paragraphs on the page, because there was someone on the other end of that letter that was caring about them. It was bigger than the classroom, and they had someone there that was willing to answer their questions and be there for them, that they cared enough to write back. So it then sparked that change of being engaged in class, but also being willing to write and learn how to write for the sake of that communication, which is just mind-blowing that that simple letter exchange could change so dramatically for that one kid's life.
0: That's a beautiful story. Go, Alex. How wonderful. And you mentioned the STEM Pals is Curiosity Factory's flagship program. So in a similar vein to a question from part one, if funding wasn't an issue, accessibility to whoever you need to help support it, what would be a dream program for Curiosity Factory to be able to do in the future?
1: So we're currently this year co-designing with a high school as to what this program would look like for year sevens and year eights, which has been really fun to get to do, to see it evolve and change and what the kids want, but also what the teachers need for fitting across the curriculum and fitting into their classrooms effectively as well, to have those STEM mentors, but also have that real world science coming into their classroom from around Australia. So it's been really fun to see that evolve, and I would love to do that out into different areas, because each classroom is so wonderful and unique that being able to create those experiences for people to be able to see themselves in STEM as well as helping the teachers so that they can have engaging experiences for their students with actual real world science and wicked problems that are actually there, so that the kids can see what science actually is, would be a dream project. So it will depend upon what that co-design and evolving into looks like. So yes, I can't tell you exactly what it is, because we need to design it with each other to make sure that it works for everyone.
0: Fantastic. Well, thank you for your time today, Jennifer, and for coming onto the show. And thank you, listeners, for tuning in. We love bringing you STEM-related episodes and really hope you enjoyed the episode. If you did enjoy it today, you can get in touch with us by searching That's What I Call Science or That's Science Taz on Facebook, Instagram, LinkedIn, or Blue Sky. From the two of us, we wish you a wonderful week ahead.
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Women on the Line, produced at 3CR, acknowledges the people of the Kulin Nations, true owners, caretakers and custodians of the lands from which we broadcast. We pay respect to elders past and present of the Kulin Nation and we recognise their unceded sovereignty.

Welcome to Women on the Line, a national feminist current affairs program produced by women and gender non-conforming people from 3CR Community Radio in Naarm, Melbourne, and broadcast across the continent on the Community Radio Network. I'm your host for today, Scheherazade Bloom. A few weeks ago during the Easter break, I went up to Canberra to the National Folk Festival, which was celebrating its 60th year of existence. And so I went there because I noticed there was definitely a repoliticization of the folk music scene across the continent. And I wanted to hear from people on the ground and from folk musicians who play at folk festivals what they had to say about it. And when I was there, I had a look at the program, and the program had an explicit move to talk about protest, to talk about the role of folk music as a grassroots music that reflects the political currents of the day, whether that's in the 1960s, 70s, or now in the 2020s. And what I noticed in relation to the current moment anyway, that there was Palestine on the program. And this is significant because a lot of other cultural festivals, such as the Adelaide Writers Festival, as the most notorious one, have bowed to government and lobbyist demands to remove Palestinian writers, most notably Randa Abdel Fattah. And so I was amazed and really excited to see Palestine on the agenda and also protest on the agenda. And so I went there, I went to several of these workshops. So Dabke and Tatri's musical and dance group that were formed in Sydney on Gadigal lands by an opera singer called Aisha Chanal. Dabke is made up of musicians and dancers from Palestine, from Lebanon, from Turkey, from Indonesia, and people with Cypriot heritage. And it's really to Levantine music, but particularly Palestine and pre 1948 Palestine as well, and that continuity in the transmission of culture to keep culture alive. And so I sat down with three amazing women from this group, Aisha Sanal, Halal Samak, and Hur Al Samak. And we had an amazing conversation about the politics of music and dance and the importance of carrying that, especially being part of the diaspora, as many Palestinians are, as refugees and exiled from their homeland. I also recorded their various performances, and so we'll be playing those live recordings throughout the show. What you hear in the background as I'm speaking is the music of Dabke and Tatri's.

0: how the Dabke and Tortrez started?
1: Dabke and Tortrez evolved very organically, and then it became a structured project. It started with just a few of us musicians from the Middle East saying we have to speak to what's going on with the genocide in Gaza. And it was straight after that, actually, we started to merge. And so there was an urgent project straight after Ramadan or 2024 that there was a few of us who decided to put on something in Canberra. The idea for me was to actually invite, and it was a private concert for the diplomatic corps, to rally diplomatic corps. Yeah. To get as many of them as much as possible to come to this and to hear Palestinian music, and because music is a powerful medium. So that's where it started, straight after the Ramadan of 2024. And then I met with Majdi and Siraj. We were involved in another project, a fundraiser for the refugees that arrived from Gaza. And then we said we have to keep doing something, anything. And then I spoke to Reem Boros from PARA, from Palestine Aid Group, and I told her about wanting to take just Palestinian traditional music from before 1948 and say, here are a people who have been there, Palestinian people have been there for thousands of years, they've never left the land, to make a statement with that. And I said the best place for it would be the Opera House, because I already had a concert series happening at the Opera House, and I wanted to bring it in as one of the concerts. And Hala and Hor, I met through Tarek Halawa, who's also a Palestinian Syrian Turkish musician in the ensemble. And that's how we formed, and we said, no matter what, we're going to risk it all, and we're going to go inside the Opera House with this performance. That performance was prepared really fast, you know. It was urgently prepared. It was sort of, I was taking the cue from our Palestinian musicians about what was the music of the occasions, you know, because from my roots, Turkish roots, we know that we have songs for weddings, for grief, for, you know, all of that. And we were like, no, we have to really introduce people to music that was passed down the generations. And then taking a few of the Trojan horse pieces, the political activist pieces, into the Opera House as well. That's how the project evolved, with an urgency to protect and promote Palestinian culture.
2: Yeah, but basically she already covered everything. But yeah, it was started the first thing when we've met Tarek, and he tell us that Aisha is here and she's looking to do something like Palestinian, and we were really like, we just came that just like after 2 months. Yeah. When we came in January, I think we've met the first time.
3: Yeah.
2: And she was saying that we want to do something for Palestine and make something to stay for life, you know, and let everyone know exactly what Palestinian. And that time I used to hear a lot, or actually every time I opened the internet I saw like just Gaza genocide, Gaza or Palestine related to war and bomb. But this is not our, like, I feel this is not our life, this is what our purpose and goal in life. No, we used to love life, and as I mentioned for you before we start, I told you we really love life, and you will see everything Gazan or Palestinian people do it differently. So this is exactly what Aisha was meant to do, to let the people explore what the Palestine was exist before, and it will stay, you know, going. And I always say we are the narrative generation, and like we're really lucky to have each other here, that we all of us have the same vision, the same goal, and we work really hard for it. So really we honored Aisha to bring us here and go everywhere, and our voice go like wide, you know, for as much as we can for people. And she always said something I really, really, really love it, that you, one person, can really be effective and take what you learn or what you hear from anyone and tell others to keep this story alive and keep people know more and more and more about this thing, what happening around us. Yeah.
3: Basically, like, they covered everything, but I want really to thank Aisha for this opportunity doing Dabke Under Trees. We're so privileged to have her. First starting from the Opera House to Wood Food Festival, then coming here to Canberra to National Pork Festival. I feel we're really sending a message to the world that this is Palestine. Palestine is not just the colonization of it. Palestine existed before 1948 and will still exist forever.
1: And what a rich culture of the Levant that we have. We have the privilege of presenting together. And I think we love the process, the journey. The journey of this has impacted us individually and also those around us. We made history at the Opera House on 6 July 2025. That was the first time ever Palestinian music was performed in the 50-year history of the Sydney Opera House. These incredible musicians and our baby dancer, and there were other dancers, Dabke dancers, Shadia and Tala as well, at the Opera House to share the stage with us. These guys are pioneers. This is what it is.
2: So I add one thing. When she said about the rehearsal, me and Siraj and Majdi, we used to be in the same conversory, so we had a lot, you know, it's this how we sit and start rehearsing. It take us back to the past and remind us of our friends and our good time, because like music was a really beautiful part of our life in Gaza, and it's way to like to feel healed, you know, being around people that you love. And now what we've made here, the same thing, so we really feel belonging to that part. Yeah.
0: Tell us maybe a little bit about your connection with music, how you got to be with music.
3: So I feel the connection with the music was in every Palestinian since we were born. So for example, when I was born in kindergarten, I started Dabke, which is they basically play Palestinian music and we do the dance with it. So I feel the connection with music was like literally grew with us instead of just knowing it and like getting taught. And like music was our way to express our feelings and to tell the world like, okay, we're here. We're now telling you those through songs because this is our way of resistance and our way to send hope to other Palestinian and other regions.
2: I think Aisha mentioned this thing with me that, or I'm not sure from where I brought these things, but I think Australian Aboriginal, they didn't say that this land for us, they said we belonging for the land. And this is exactly our feeling as a Palestinian. Exactly. So, yeah, so in that time, I feel it's the same feeling as a Palestinian. Our music, our culture, our everything that's coming from our daily life. So yeah, this is keep growing with us since we were really young. And as every time when we were like getting older, we get knowledge more, we got the feeling of our parents, because a lot of time my grandmother, she used to tell us a lot of things that happened in 1948 and before. And it was sometimes angry, sometimes happy, I don't mix feeling. And a lot of time we said, like, for example, when they left them houses in 1948, we said like, why did you do that and something like that. But now that I think the history repeats itself and we start have mixed feeling. But music always like, I can remember every war after the war, I found myself the only thing that I seek to it is music and being with people. And maybe I can't just like talk with my voice, but my hands can talk, my legs while playing soccer, it's talk. So there is different way, and this way is make me create my personality on myself and explore myself more. And I think I always said it, without music I would will be a different person, because when I was a little bit younger, I was have a lot of anger, and maybe it could be aggressive, but have music in my life, it changed my life and changed my way to look. And we start realizing that the music is, we always said, is a language more than it's just an instrument that you play. And it started happening with the first time that we were supposed to go to West Bank for a camp with the conversary, and we get rejected. Why? Because we are sending a message, and we talking, and we sharing thing that we live. So from here we know it's a language, and it's the way to keep us up and to talk, to give for all the world around us. Yeah.
1: For me, I see it like, well, we're all musicians and artists, and that's a gift. It's amana, right? So that's what it is. It's entrusted to us to use responsibly, and there is a moral duty to use it responsibly and not take it for granted, because I can wake up tomorrow and not have my voice, you know. That's not for me. It doesn't belong to me, this gift that we have. It doesn't belong to us. Of course, you know, it comes from the Almighty. There is a reason why we were given this, and to use it as an instrument of good, as a force of good. So, you know, alhamdulillah, you know, we're doing our best.

listening to sisters Hala and Hora Al-Samak and Aisha Chanel. Across these stolen lands now called Australia, you're listening to Women on the Line, highlighting a range of women and gender non-conforming voices broadcast across the continent on the Community Radio Network. And now we return to the second part of our conversation, where we've been talking about the importance of music and the importance of and all that Palestine is, not being reduced to only occupation, but also the rich cultural heritage and the rich resistance culture that has emerged out of the conditions

0: Morocco, because it's like a oppressive regime, etc. In the times of the high oppression, like for example in the Rif in 2016-17, there was lots of repression against the Rifi in the north of Morocco. This has been since Spanish colonization, and then the French and the king, the forces of the Sultan came and oppressed that region because it was a region of uprising. And then during the times of the high repression, people go to music and then translate and communicate with the diaspora in Europe and everything. It was through the music, you know, where the narrative of the government was that, oh, this is over, this movement is over. But no, it continued in the bands and the music that communicated the politics. Yeah.
1: Something like the same story for Palestinian. There is a song, it's called Ya Tali'in. It's basically, you will hear something and the behind meaning is a lot of, like, it's pretty different story, because in that time there is a lot of people like Palestinian men in prison, and that time if there is any operation is happening or anyone getting out, so the women and men inside and outside the prison, they used to talk with each other with this song by adding lililil. So ya talayin hain lililil jabal ya mulil muqidin al nar. This one, it's having a meaning. In that time, the occupation, the other side, they don't use to
2: understand it.
1: Yeah, they can't understand, because they know, like, the formal Arabic, they don't know the, let's say, the codes inside it. So it's a way, as you mentioned, it's a way for them to keep continuing and to communicate with each other with no one understanding what they're saying. Yeah.
0: 100%. And I think the kind of the music of empire, so the capitalist music, and that depoliticizes or deculturalizes, if you know what I mean, the music. Like, even in the West, like, a lot of their music has been depoliticized, like, works to, like, reinforce the dominant.
3: They want it to be empty entertainment. Yeah. They don't want it to have meaning. Mm. They don't want the population to think about the messages of the music. They want it emptied out of its richness and its culture and its identity. Then it's better for them to feed propaganda or whatever to subdue, you know, everyday people.
0: Yeah, 1,000%. And I also wanted to ask a little bit about the Edward Said Conservatory, because I heard you speak at one of the workshops about how the building got destroyed, but it continued.
1: Yeah, exactly. Edward Said Conservatory, it's a place, it's created in 2009, I think, if I'm not wrong. I'm not sure about the date, to be honest. But it started as a project for children after war, after 2008. And it was like just for kids to describe themselves and learn music and learn something new. And after that, they changed it to academic conservatory that related to Birzeit University. So yeah, all the study inside it start more academical. And we had orchestra as well, and we have a lot of things that we've been working, songs that we produce. And you know, Muhammad Assaf, there's a lot of songs that my teacher, they create and help him create these songs. So yeah, and I continue, like, I graduated in 2022 from there. Since the war starting, from the first or second month, it's destroyed. And one of my neighbors, they find my certificate there and in the rubble, between the rubble. And he sent picture for me, of course, of that. And after that, everyone in the beginning, we were thinking, like, we can't blame music now because there is a lot of murder and the situation is really bad. And it's not time to blame music or make anything related to life, as we said. But since the first day, I went to start working in the shelters with the children. And I heard something that changed my mind totally and tell me, no, this is the thing that you have to keep going, doing that. One of the children, he's supposed to bring water for his family. And that time, he told me, this is the only 1 hour I felt I'm a child. during all the war, all the day, like 24 hours, just 1 hour he felt that he's still a child and he can live and he can play around and no one will judge him or something like that, because everyone become older than his age. And even me, like everyone during the war, when they saw me, they told me, it's no way you're the same person who play music and play soccer, because like I lose weight, my face is literally like, you know, I don't have any color from my face, something like that. So in that time, I have teacher, his name is Mohammed Al-Habash, and two of my friends, we start thinking to bring the music in the shelters with, like, as a part of the activities with children. At that time we were really like scared to do that, because we don't know, like in the shelter it's more than 3,000 people there, and all the people lost their houses, they're injured, they lost their families, so the situation is not that strong to do that. But at the same time we said, all right, we will take this risk and see how it will work. And actually we saw something we wouldn't expect at all. All the people were welcoming, and the children find a reason, and everyone to laugh, to share, to sometimes they came to us and tell us, can you sing this song, because it's remind us of something like that. We start to involve, like, you know, playing activities with the children and talk, and so it's become more, and there is a lot. And after that, when we start doing that, there is a lot of students who's telling us, and teachers, they start to work out, and we've been saying the first idea that conversary create, it was therapy for children after war. Why you didn't do that and help the children? I don't know if it's living as much as feeling that they're still children. And yeah, that's what they're doing now. There is a lot of student, the teacher there, they have a tent that they let the children play, learn how to sing, learn different instruments, play together. Yeah.
2: It's like also with the dub kit. Can you tell us a little bit about the schools and the dub kits?
4: Yeah, so inside of our schools, we usually had dubke. So every single school back in Gaza had dubke, just because it's a way to feel connected to the land and to feel free. It's more to feel like you are really in a free country. You can do whatever you want. Dubke is a very meaningful dance. It's telling our stories, our lives, what actually was going through. It's not just moves that meaningless. It's have deeper connection with all of us as Palestinians. That's why when you go to any wedding, you'll find dubke in it, because it's just very, very connected to us. It's inside us. I feel that every person who do dubke, they do it because they want to feel that they are flying. They want to feel free for a few minutes. When we were in Gaza, whenever I was meeting with the girls that I had my troop with, all of us really feeling happy, like even if it's like for 1 hour training, you feel happy from inside where you can't really describe it by words. It's just something that it's unbelievably refreshing and unbelievably powerful. I feel dubke was our way to continue to feel alive, to have our strength to move on from all the situation we got through, for all the trauma that we had in our lives. It's just something that makes you feel everything is fine. Yes, we can keep going, and it's everything is really fine.

listening to Hala and Hora Samak and Aisha Chanel, who are from the music and dance group Dubkintha Trees. We sat down and spoke together at the National Folk Festival in Canberra in April. And so that's all we have time for today. We'd love to hear any thoughts or comments you might have about the program, so please send us an email to womenontheline@gmail.com or give us a call at 3CR on 03 9419 8377. 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Women on the Line is a national feminist current affairs program. 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I'm Scheherazade Bahlul. 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
2: This week on Inside Motorsport, we take a look at Formula One. I hope you'll stay with us. Baku's walls have claimed plenty of victims over the years, but last weekend they witnessed a masterclass. George Russell delivered a flawless pole-to-flag victory at the Azerbaijan Grand Prix, fending off a ferocious late charge from Max Verstappen to win by just 0.196 seconds. Russell led every lap, controlling every restart, and survived a turbo scare on the final lap that nearly handed Verstappen the win. The Dutchman surged from 8th position on the grid, slicing through the field with his irregular aggression. And when a late yellow flag forced Russell to lift, Verstappen pounced. But the Mercedes was able to hang on by the narrowest of margins. Behind them, Isaac Hadjar produced a superb comeback from injury, taking his third career podium and helping Red Bull to its first double podium since 2024. The Frenchman was relentless after he pressured his teammate Verstappen and later capitalizing when Oscar Piastri's race unraveled, running too deep into turn one, and Piastri dropped out of the points. Ferrari's Charles Leclerc finished fourth, while Kimi Antonelli delivered one of his best drives ever, climbing from 16th to 5th after a dramatic qualifying crash. His recovery limiting the damage in his championship against his teammate Russell. Russell, with his win, cutting the Italian's lead to 66 points. Further back in the field, Hamilton claimed 6, followed by a drag race thriller between Arvid Lindblad and Esteban Ocon, with Lindblad snatching 7th position by just 0.03 seconds. Ollie Bearman and Carlos Sainz completed the points-paying positions. A bruising afternoon for McLaren. As I mentioned, Oscar Piastri dropped from the podium contention to 14th place after that lock-up into Turn 1, while Lando Norris was eliminated in a multi-car collision in Turn 1 on a safety car restart, prompting the English world champion to say some drivers don't deserve to be in F1. So after a dramatic day in Baku, George Russell spoke to the media, and he was feeling on top of the world, gaining confidence from that performance.
3: I think was the most fun I've ever had in an F1 race, because it was, you know, I could feel him breathing down my neck, and suddenly it was like qualifying lap one off.
2: Prompting the English world champion to say some drivers don't deserve to be in F1. So after a dramatic day in Baku, George Russell spoke to the media, and he was feeling on top of the world, gaining confidence from that performance.
3: I think was the most fun I've ever had in an F1 race, because it was, you know, I could feel and breathe.

0: now he's becoming more familiar and comfortable in the car.
1: Yeah, I think, you know, it's no secret that I've been trying to adjust my driving style, and because we're not allowed to practice in Formula One, you know, we can't practice between races. You have to make those adjustments during the race weekend, and it almost felt like I took one step back and now two steps forward, and I'm just driving more instinctively now. I'm not really thinking about it. Like, I'm achieving what I want to achieve with the car. The data looks much better in terms of the temperatures that we're trying to achieve, and now the pace is there.
0: Verstappen talked about his race and how he was happy to be able to bring his Red Bull up into second place, but perhaps the finishing position was a little closer than even he expected.
2: Yeah. I mean, starting in P8, of course, I knew that it was going to be not that straightforward, but we worked our way quite nicely up into the top three. But that first stint was very tricky. That medium tire was just not very good. Not having the grip, I think, that the soft tires had. So I was just trying to survive on that stint to try and stay with the guys on the soft. And then, I think that the safety car just came at the right time for everyone to box onto that soft, because once we were in that soft tire, it felt a lot better. The tire was just miles faster, and I think that also showed once George and I were on the soft. We were pulling away quite a lot from everyone else.
0: Verstappen said he was enjoying the racing this weekend and he hadn't left anything on the table.
2: I'm trying everything that I have available. Of course, in the last lap, because there was a yellow, I think George picked up a bit of boost lag, so he didn't pull out of turn 15. So that gave me then a little bit more of an opportunity, and that's why it was so close to the line. But we were like constantly like 1 second, 1.1, 1 second, so we were very close to each other.
0: Isaac Hadjar, he was just happy to be back out on the track again.
3: Yeah, honestly, it doesn't feel like it's been 2 months. Abilities are still there, so I'm very happy. I think I'm very proud of my approach this weekend, step by step. For once, I respected it. You know, sometimes I don't agree, but I signed a contract with myself. I said, this weekend, I take it easy, and it paid off. So, I'm happy. Very cool race, flat out. I had some fun with Max, so it was great.
0: He said he was fighting with himself all weekend and wanted to make sure he capitalized on his strong performance in qualifying.
3: I think this weekend, clearly, compared to how I left my car in Budapest, definitely a nice step. I truly think that we are very, very close. It felt like Mercedes was very quick in the straight this weekend. But all over the lap, I feel like we have a very, very competitive car. So it just gives me a lot of confidence that, you know, I can probably fight for podiums on a regular basis. And that's what I want to achieve.
0: Those interviews all courtesy of F1.com. So the championship after the Azerbaijan Grand Prix is Kimi Antonelli on 302 points, George Russell on 236 points, Lewis Hamilton on 199 points, then it's Lando Norris 186, Charles Leclerc 179, Max Verstappen in 163 points, with Australia's Oscar Piastri back there on 120 points. Rounding out the top 10, Isaac Hadjar, 86 points, remembering he hasn't raced since the summer break. Liam Lawson on 59 points, and Pierre Gasly rounds out the top 10 with 41 points. The next race in the Formula One schedule is the Bahrainian Grand Prix being held in Malaysia. That comes up this weekend. Next week on Inside Motorsport, we preview the Bathurst 1000 with Inside Supercars, Tony Whitlock. And Tony, Bathurst is more than just a race on Sunday. It has become quite an institution with parades in Bathurst City, and also a huge support crew with Touring Car Masters, Super Utes, and the Toyota Gazoo Racing GR Cup, along with, of course, the Dunlop Super 2 Series, all featuring heavily on what is considered the best racing circuit in Australia.
4: Indeed, indeed it is. Look, it's going to be an interesting

0: race, no matter what happens. I'm sure I'll be there for the 4 days of on-track action. I'll be there a couple of days before. Get some of the groundswell, shall we say, of what's happening to date. But I expect it to be another dynamic event. And we've already seen, you know, tremendous races in the last few years, particularly in the Gen 3 era, when there are enormous parity between, it seems, the makes. I mean, last year, of course, there was a bit of a bun fight over the Fords, you know, wanting to get some engine upgrades because of the altitude limitations. That didn't happen because it was blocked by Triple Eight, who are now, of course, the Ford homologation. So there's a certain irony about the way in which this thing has played out, isn't there?
1: We will have more on the Bathurst 1000 on next week's program. That's all we have time for this edition of Inside Motorsport. Until next time round, keep smiling and bye for now.
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1: Hi there, I'm Joaquin Main with your QNN update from BBC News UK. A church in Sheffield, England, has reported the theft of a pride banner as a hate crime after it was cut down and stolen in broad daylight. The St. Mark's Church in Broomhill had put up the banner to welcome new students to the city, with a message saying, "You are more than welcome here." Associate Priest Reverend Helena Ralston said the incident came as a shock, but members of the congregation told her pride flags outside the church had been removed before. She says while people are entitled to have different opinions, deliberately cutting down the banner sends a different message. The church has since replaced it with an identical banner, reaffirming its commitment to welcoming everyone, including the LGBTQIA+ community. Ralston says the church has become a welcoming and inclusive space for people of all backgrounds. From Q News. Current and former Australian Defence Force personnel can now apply to have historical convictions for consensual same-sex activity removed from their service records. The change follows amendments to the Defence Force Discipline Act, with consensual homosexuality activity able to be prosecuted as a military offence until 1992. Eligible convictions can now be formally extinguished, meaning they are treated as though they never happened. Family members of deceased veterans can also apply on their behalf, while former defence personnel who were forced out because of discriminatory policies can seek to have their records reviewed and updated. Veteran Affairs and Defence Personnel Minister Matt Keogh says the reform is about righting the historical wrong and restoring dignity and equality to those affected. The federal government has also committed to a formal apology later this year. From Pink News. The family of Renee Good, a lesbian woman who was fatally shot by a US Immigration and Customs Enforcement agent in Minneapolis, has launched two federal lawsuits over her death. Good was killed in January during an immigration enforcement operation. Her partner, Becca Good, and brother, Brent Ganger, are suing the US government, the ICE agent involved, and several senior Trump administration officials. The lawsuits allege wrongful death, excessive use of force, and a broad conspiracy connected to the administration's immigration crackdown. Federal officials previously said the agent acted in self-defense, alleging Good used her vehicle to threaten officers. The family disputes this account. Good's death was ruled a homicide by the medical examiner, although the agent has not been criminally charged and the shooting remains under investigation. The White House has dismissed the lawsuit as baseless and says it will defend them. Turning to QNN Sport now and from OutSports. Transgender British racing driver Charlie Martin has been forced to miss this weekend's McLaren Trophy Europe race in Barcelona because her team couldn't secure enough funding. Martin and teammate Emily Bishop currently lead the championship's AM class after a strong comeback season following almost 18 months away from competition. The pair won their class at Spa 4Courtchamps in June, marking Martin's first victory since 2024. They also finished second and third at the most recent round in Italy. But despite being championship leaders, the team couldn't raise enough money to meet the entry deadline for Barcelona. Martin says she has personally self-funded part of her drive, as has Bishop, but neither can continue to cover the costs. The duo could still remain in title contention depending on results. Martin is now focused on raising enough money to return for the season finale in Portugal from October 16 to 18. That's what's making news in the LGBTQIA+ community this week. I'll be back next week with another QNN update. And don't forget, you can download the podcast via your favourite podcast app. Just search QNN. I'm Joaquin Main.
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2: I look out, and it's usually a story about, like I've said this before, about being brave or about being strong, and you'll see people, like grown-ups, just getting teary and crying a little bit because...
3: Welcome to This Way Out, the international LGBTQ radio magazine. I'm Lucia Chappell. In the news this week, Serbia's lesbian prime minister abruptly becomes president in a partisan pre-election gambit, while the U.S. midterms separate the support of progressives from the transphobic performers. U.S. civil rights law is open to interpretation, and so is discrimination and sexual assault, or so it seems. A Virginia street gets a lesbian name, and an English castle gets a rainbow ring. We've also got tips for National Coming Out Day. Then we'll meet a drag artist who's at the forefront of defending the Kennedy Center. Come out and make some noise now that you've found this way out.
4: I'm Melanie Keller.
5: And I'm Joe Bainline.
4: With NewsWrap, a summary of some of the news in or affecting LGBTQ communities around the world for the week ending October 3rd, 2026.
5: Serbia's long-serving lesbian prime minister is moving into the president's chair. Ana Brnabić took office on September 28th following the sudden resignation of populist president Aleksandar Vučić 7 months earlier than his term's end date. Brnabić's 2017 election made her the Balkan nation's first female and first queer PM and the world's second woman head of government. After the ceremony handing over power, Brnabić said, "It is a great honor for me to receive this position from such a person, and now it is my duty to hold this office until the people elect the next president of Serbia. The people are set to do that within the next 90 days. The abrupt shift in leadership is considered to be a political maneuver ahead of the upcoming parliamentary elections. If his SNS party is successful in the October 25th snap vote, Vučić is slated to be appointed prime minister. Ana Brnabić has been acting prime minister of Serbia since 2017, but will now serve as the interim president. An influential student movement against government corruption and authoritarianism has been growing for nearly 2 years. The Students Win movement has had the support of LGBTQ plus activists who have been unimpressed with Brnabić. The prime minister has rarely spoken out for marriage equality or other civil rights during her almost decade in power, although she has managed to secure those privileges for her own family. The Students Win movement, along with the coalition party Platform for a European Serbia, have formally entered a list of candidates in the election opposing the Vučić government. If they are successful, Vučić's domination of Serbian politics will come to an end. Brnabić is a close political ally of Vučić in the SNS party.
4: As the U.S. midterm elections approach, queer and trans rights remain a major talking point, even with some supposedly progressive politicians acquiescing to conservative exclusion campaigns. California Democratic Governor Gavin Newsom told the Associated Press that he found it deeply unfair for transgender women to compete against cisgender women. Iowa's Democratic gubernatorial nominee Rob Sand has doubled down on his support for a law that would ban transgender athletes from competing in high school and college sports teams appropriate to their gender. Running for the U.S. Senate in Texas, James Tallarico told Fox News that he would vote in favor of a national ban for gender-affirming surgeries for trans minors, procedures that are rarely recommended. Still, some progressives are holding the line. Kentucky Governor Andy Beshear is urging colleagues not to fall into the trappings of the culture war against transgender athletes. Governor Beshear spoke on CNN about vetoing a red state bill that would ban transgender girls and women from participating in sports.
6: In Kentucky, we only had one trans athlete. She was a seventh grader that started a field hockey team in her middle school to make friends. But that bill you're talking about didn't just do that. It banned all trans care for youth, any and all, and removed the ability of any parent to make decisions on the health care for their children. So it was sweeping. But here's my take. We don't throw anybody under the bus. That is not the party that we are. We start as a party of compassion and empathy.
4: 80-year-old Massachusetts Senator Ed Markey is similarly refusing to buckle to Republican pressure despite his hotly contested primary challenge. He spoke out last week about a congressional resolution urging the NCAA protection resolution to revoke its transgender athlete eligibility policy.
7: They don't get to decide who belongs in society and who does not. I lead the Trans Bill of Rights because it is our moral obligation to defend the rights of trans people. Trans people deserve the right to health care, to receive proper identity documents, to safe schools and workplaces, to serve their nation, to celebrate the same unassailable rights to education and to jobs and to housing as every other American. Simply put, to experience the freedom, the joy, the opportunity afforded to every other American.
4: Tyler Hack is the executive director of the trans rights advocacy group, Christopher Street Project. She spoke to WHYY about the division within the Democratic Party. In their words, the reality of being a transgender person in America in 2026 is that on election nights, while other folks are talking about who had a good night and who had a bad night, sometimes you are quietly wondering, am I going to be okay? Independent trans journalist Aaron Reed agrees. She points to anti-trans Democrats' election losses as clear indicators of why you don't throw transgender people under the bus.
5: In the state capital of Virginia, the city council has approved an ordinance to rename a street after the late owner of one of the United States' oldest lesbian bars. Vicki Hester was the proud owner of Babes of Carytown, a bar nearing 50 years old. Known beyond the bar for her civic engagement and care for the Richmond community, Hester has been sorely missed since her passing in September of 2025. Babes of Carytown weathered decades of discrimination, including Virginia's anti-gay alcoholic beverage control legislation, which lasted all the way to 1991, which could revoke a bar's license if it was deemed a gathering place for homosexuals. Hester told RVA Magazine in 2025 how Babes not only survived but thrived through the 90s. She recalled packed happy hours and weekends throughout the decade, providing a space she said was for those who needed acceptance and to find others like us. Hester not only provided generations with a space for queer joy and embrace, but also spent her life opening the bar to host fundraisers and donated food every week to a local food pantry, which also will carry her name. The street beside Virginia's one and only lesbian bar, Babes of Carytown, will soon be named Vicki Hester Way.
4: The U.S. Education Department has removed protections against discrimination based on sexual orientation and gender identity from Title IX of the Education Amendments of 1972. The law prohibits sex-based discrimination in schools or education programs that receive federal funding. The big question is the definition of the word sex. During Trump's first term, the Education Department created additional work for those who filed Title IX complaints in an already complicated procedure and weakened their protections. The Biden administration attempted to reverse some of the Trump-era restrictions, and Title IX was expanded to include protections on the basis of sexual orientation and gender identity, as many courts had ruled. Biden's 2021 executive order has now been rescinded, returning the civil rights law to Trump's 2020 regulations. The September 28th decision narrows definitions of sex-based harassment, reduces schools' investigation responsibilities, and rescinds protections for queer and transgender students. Concurrently, a sexual assault case at Cornell University from 2024 has reopened. The student identified as Jane Doe did not feel justice had been served after her Title IX case resulted in the expulsion of only two of her seven assaulters. The punishment for the other five was an essay assignment. Following the Education Department decision, Executive Director of LGBTQ plus advocacy group Fairness West Virginia, Andrew Schneider, issued a public statement. It read in part, "Every side of this public discussion agrees that all sexual misconduct should be reported and punished. This rule makes that sort of accountability more difficult to attain. Instead of providing more protections for women from sexual misconduct, this rule provides more protections for perpetrators of sexual misconduct while trying to trick Americans into believing transgender students are the real danger."
5: Finally, Totnes, England's town castle, got a tremendous rainbow flag wrap during the local Pride Festival. Local organizers called it Capture the Castle as they ringed the nearly 1,000-year-old structure. Nearly 400 attendees gathered in the small market town to watch the unfurling. A Totnes Pride spokesperson told The Telegraph, "Capture the Castle is the image that will define this year's festival. But what we've built around it is a genuinely ambitious arts and culture program over 40 events. With the castle standing atop a hill on the edge of the town, the flag covering it nearly dominated the skyline. Totnes Pride says this work signifies that their town is a place that welcomes people from all walks of life and gives them a soft place to land. Though not everyone saw it that way, as some detractors took to the internet to ridicule the event, with remarks ranging from pure homophobia to concerns over the use of public money, critics were eclipsed by the queer joy of the four-day celebration. The ancient iconic structure, swathed in rainbow chic, gave a clear message of visibility and history. In the words of Totnes Pride organizer Harry Goddard, "The installation shows queer people have always been here, and we always will be."
4: That's News Wrap, global queer news with attitude, for the week ending October 3rd, 2026. Follow the news in your area and around the world. An informed community is a strong community.
5: News Wrap was written by Jeb Bakke, produced by Lucia Chappell and Brian DeShazer, and brought to you by you.
4: Thank you. Help keep us in ears around the world at thiswayout.org, where you can also read the text of this newscast and much more. For This Way Out, I'm Melanie Keller. Stay healthy.
5: And I'm Joe Bainline. Stay safe.
8: It's all right. You may all come out.
3: On October 11th, 1988, the first anniversary of the Second March on Washington for Lesbian and Gay Rights, the organization National Gay Rights Advocates launched the original National Coming Out Day. This Way Out was newly out of the broadcast booth at the time when we spoke with National Coming Out Day coordinator Greg Kaysen about plans for that first event.
9: There are activities happening in such places as Philadelphia, Long Beach in California, Omaha, Nebraska, and such smaller cities as Cullowhee, North Carolina, Logan, Utah, and the list goes on. In Boston, they're also having a conference on October 11th called A Student's Guide to Coming Out. They're also having the Freedom Trail Band, which is a gay band, play in the subway stations. They're even having a woman by the name of Marcia Gessen, who's the editor of Next there in Boston, who will be applying for her citizenship as an openly gay person. In Philadelphia, the Mayor's Commission on Sexual Minorities is doing a mailing campaign and a press conference to give a representation of how many gay people there are in the Philadelphia area. On October 11th, we're going to be on the air.
10: Hello, I'm Carol.
11: And I'm Maria.
10: And together, we're Zrazy. And we're crazy about This Way Out, the international lesbian and gay radio magazine.
3: U.S. President Donald Trump tacked his name onto the facade of Washington, D.C.'s John F. Kennedy Center for the Performing Arts in December of 2025. Donors pulled out, audience members fled, and artists refused to appear. A court ordered Trump's label removed, but the administration is now claiming that the facility should be closed for maintenance. It was suddenly shuttered in mid-September, and the situation reached a fever pitch when the administration threatened to withdraw $257 million of renovation funding or even demolish the center entirely. However, the venue has friends who are not about to let that happen. This Way Out's Jeb Bakke noticed one of them at the head of a huge protest demonstration.
12: Terre Haute is a drag queen and activist based in Washington, D.C. Following her in-person and online political work, the Action Network group Hands Off the Arts reached out to Tara to join the fold in their fight against government overreach at the Kennedy Center. For the better part of this year, Terre Haute has been an MC at protests and aided the group in organizing for the protection of the beloved performing arts venue. I spoke with Terre Haute about her drag performances, political action, and emceeing before thousands in one of Hands Off the Arts' largest protests on September 18th.
13: And I want to say darlings, and I want you to say I'm strong. You say I'm strong. Darlings,
14: I'm strong.
13: I want to say darlings, and you're going to say I'm brave. Right? Darlings,
14: I'm brave.
13: Say darlings, and you're going to say I'm gorgeous, and you're going to believe it about yourselves, all right?
2: Off the Arts, we've been doing these Friday protests since March. Every Friday we show up, and it might be 60 people. We did another rally that had maybe a couple hundred people that showed up, and this one benefited greatly, we've had it on the books for like 6 weeks, but it benefited greatly from this, the Banana Pants news cycle that was coming out, right? Like, it was in the news, the Kennedy Center, people were like, what, is he going to tear this down? We have to do something. And we said, well, listen, we have this thing scheduled. So we got there early and I started talking to NPR, which was just delightful, and just kind of watching people show up. And it, you know, you always wonder, we had 1,500 people RSVP on our website. So we're like, well, we'll see what happens and how many people show up. And people just kept coming and coming and coming and coming. And I got on the microphone and made sure we all knew that it was a peaceful protest and we're there to really celebrate and to say hands off the Kennedy Center and let's get these hands around the Kennedy Center. And then we started and it was off to the races. I joked with everybody. I was a middle school teacher for years, so I knew how to keep everybody in line, and that it worked. People were just excited to be there. They're excited to show up, excited to protect the Kennedy Center. And my goodness, Wonder Woman was there. And I said, my little gay heart was just exploding to have Linda Carter just a few feet from me. And just, you see the sea of people in front of you and you're singing, you know, America the Beautiful, and looking at the American flags, and there's a patriotism that I think we've ceded sometimes to the right. And the American flag is just as much ours, right? It's the American flag for a reason, to represent all of us. And we were there to show that. And it was really moving.

0: have you seen already sizably shift in your action here so far?
1: I think that what I would love is to bring back professionals who know about the arts to be at the Kennedy Center, right? To the people that were running it and doing amazing things. The Reach was really meant to have smaller performances to do outreach, to reach out to the community. And there was a social impact team that reached out to me, and they were amazing. And they were one of the first ones fired because they were doing the hard work of bringing different communities together, bringing the arts from the Kennedy Center to the different communities in Washington, D.C., and the educational part of the Kennedy Center. It's not just a place for fancy musicals and operas and all of that stuff. There's a huge educational outreach across the country that mentors artists and provides inspiration and education. So I want to see the Kennedy Center back to its former glory with artists in charge and people who know what they're doing to really keep John F. Kennedy's vision of the arts and the importance of the arts to the American culture, keep that vision alive. The building, I always joke, they say the building needs maintenance. It's like, I'm 50 years old, just 5 years younger, I think, than the Kennedy Center. I need maintenance too, right? That doesn't mean we're going to tear myself down. But how do we make sure that the Kennedy Center survives, and not just survives, but thrives once we get this crony board and this man out of the dealings of it. It's just as everything he touches, you know, goes bankrupt and is ruined. It's like, let's see what we can do to fix it. And I have to have optimism. I mean, you have to have hope. You have to have optimism that you can make a difference. And I think that the longer that this man keeps focusing on slapping his name on a memorial to a dead president, or building a triumphant arch for himself, or making everything gold, or ruining the reflecting pool, for goodness sake, the more he keeps focusing on these vanity projects, the more and more Americans are realizing this man doesn't give a 2 cents about them. He doesn't care about their health care. He doesn't care about how expensive gas and diesel is. He doesn't care about how expensive groceries are. He doesn't care about this war that he's thrown everyone into, where service members are being killed. The longer he spends focusing on these vanity projects, the less time he's spending on actual things that the Americans every day are worrying about.
0: Sounds like Tara Hoot is out there to give a hoot.
1: Absolutely, give a hoot. You know, people joke that I should run for office. It's like, darling, that's I every once in a while, I did a little spoof running for second place of the DC delegate, for the congressional delegate, and I said, I don't want to win, but I want to get second place, so write me in. So that was fun to do. But it is a hoot to be out there, to put yourself out there, and to see what difference you can make.
0: What I was curious about with the origin of the name Tara Hoot, it's been a long time since you've lived in Terre Haute, but you carry it with you. What part of that origin do you think comes out in Terre Haute?
1: I think that people right now really need connection, right? I try to do that all my gigs. I always start by asking, I tell people that origin story, like, my name is Tara Hoot because I'm from Terre Haute, Indiana. Is anybody here from Indiana that wants to admit it, right? And I'm remarkably, 9 times out of 10, there is somebody from Indiana, or at least the Midwest, right? And so having that conversation, that connection, and then it just expands from there, right? I was at brunch once, and I was doing a brunch gig, and I talked to this older couple that came in and found out that they were married in my hometown church in central Indiana. And any town in Indiana, no matter how big it is, has about 8,000 churches in it, right? And they were married in this one church that happened to be mine. And so it was just wonderful, right, to make that connection. I would not have made that connection if I didn't stop to talk to them. So I think that Midwestern kind of sense of checking in with people and really caring about what they say and caring about their answers and making those connections is something I try to bring to all of my interactions. And I think that really helps people feel like I'm looking out for them, right? And they want to connect with me right back, which I love.
0: When one looks back on your previous drag performances, this isn't the first time that you've used drag for a political platform as well. I'm curious, was that something that was apparent from the start, or was that something that came to be over time, that political aspect?
1: The political aspect definitely has been something that's come along as Tara Hoot has grown. I think that when drag is inherently political, right? And then you can either use your voice to show up for things or just, I don't want to say jest, or you can do your shows. And I don't begrudge anybody for staying in a lane and doing what they feel comfortable doing, right? But for Tara Hoot, I would do these family fun brunches, which I still do. And the Proud Boys threatened to come one time, and instead of them showing up, 300 people with rainbow umbrellas showed up. And so I'm not going to let the scary people out there win, right? I'm going to keep showing up and keep being fabulous and keep bringing some light and joy to the world. And if that's
2: being a little bit political about things. I think I'm excited to go out there. I mean, would I be lying if I said there weren't days that I wake up and I go to a gig and I'm like, I'm wondering, is this, will I come home? Right. What's going to happen? But you're still going to put one foot in front of the other, or one high heel in front of the other, and get out there.
0: And I feel the climate has just gotten to this boiling point of recent. I feel that the Trump campaign has, for whatever reason, put this tremendous crackdown on drag performances in particular.
2: Well, and the drag attack is really an attack on, I think, trans people and dehumanize them, right? And I would say that the hate, quote unquote hate, that I get on the internet is mostly people saying, you'll never be a woman, we hate trans people. I'm like, well, I'm a drag queen, right? And there's a difference. And standing up for trans people is I think this point in history where we have to. I mean, we need to, and it's a moral clarity to stand up for folks who are under attack, whether it's gay men during the 80s, AIDS crisis, trans people now. I mean, the list goes on and on of communities that have relied on others of positional power to show up and to help make a difference.
0: Yeah, I'm curious if there are things that maybe we haven't gotten to tap into yet, the things that you'd love for your average American to know about what it means to stand up in this way and to fight for the arts and education and for the rights of people.
1: Yeah, I feel like, you know, people come into looking at drag through all different lenses, but they might think drag is one sort of way, right? And I always say there's so much diversity, beautiful diversity in drag, in performances, in type of performance, and performers. And for your average American out there, don't just listen to what you're hearing on the right-wing scaremonger machine, right, about what drag is or what my story time shows are. Like, I had a friend who said, I took my son to your Terre Haute story time show, and my mom couldn't believe it. And I showed her your picture, and she said, well, that just looks like June Cleaver, right? So I think people think one thing about drag, but it's all these beautiful things. And don't judge it until you go see it, right? So put yourselves out there. Show up to a drag show, support local drag. I think that's really important, is to put yourself in the seats and to support small businesses, small locally owned businesses, and to support those drag artists. Terre Haute, I think, wants to bring joy to as many people as she can. And if you see Terre Haute walking down the street, make sure you say hi. And if you have an opportunity to come to one of my shows, my holiday show in December, I would love it, right? And I joke that drag performers, drag queens, I'll speak for me, adults and toddlers have the same reaction. They're either going to be super excited to see me, or they're going to look at me sideways and be like, I'm not so sure about this, right? Because it's a lot to look at, right? There's makeup, there's butterfly wings, there's bubbles, there's whatever I'm dressed up as. And don't be afraid to make that connection and to just kind of lean into it if you're a little uncomfortable. I can't tell you how many people I've been their first drag show. And no matter if it's a grown-up show or a kid's show or my holiday show, I'll read a little story at the end. And I look out, and it's usually a story about, like I've said this before, about being brave or about being strong. And you'll see people, like grown-ups, just getting teary and crying a little bit because they've not taken that time to just have a sense of whimsy and a sense of wonder at the world, because the world is so heavy all of the time. And to have a drag queen just make you take a little moment to consider your humanity, I think is really important right now. And then that joy and that moment of hope can't be overlooked.
0: Yeah, Tara, I just thank you so much for taking the time to chat, and thank you for all the work and joy that you bring to people.
1: Absolutely. Thank you for taking the time to talk with me. And the more joy we can bring, the better right now, right? And keep showing up, keep making a difference. And I do a call and response at my shows where I'll say, darling, and I make everybody say, I'm strong, I'm brave, and I'm gorgeous. And so if you're at home listening, look at yourself in the mirror and repeat those words about being brave, strong, and gorgeous, because you are, and you can make a difference in the world just by being you.

0: I've been speaking with activist and drag queen Tara Hoot. For This Way Out, I'm Jeb Bakke.
1: Thanks for finding This Way Out, brought to you by the nonprofit Overnight Productions. News Wrap was written by Jeb Bakke, edited by Lucy Chappell, produced by Brian DeShazer, and read by Melanie Keller and Joe Bainline. Jeb Bakke interviewed Tara Hoot. The Gay Men's Chorus of Washington, D.C. performed some of the music you heard, and Kim Wilson composed and performed our theme music. 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
3: Here on Well, Well, Well, we delve into the issues impacting and surrounding the health and well-being of our gender, sex and sexuality, diverse communities and people living with HIV. 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
4: Hello, Jake.
3: Hello. We are terrifyingly close, excitingly close, depending on your perspective, to Melbourne International Games Week. Mm-hmm. This is a routine thing in for gamers, hashtag gamers. That's not derogatory.
4: G-A-Y-N-E-R-S.
3: And gamers, as it were. It's a suite of gaming consumer shows, developer conferences, all of the intersectionality that kind of comes with that that happens in Melbourne in early October most years. This is pretty far removed from the scope of Well, Well, Well, which is health and well-being for our diverse communities.
4: Yeah.
3: However, we are both, nerds. I'm not sure if I would out myself as a gamer necessarily in all circles, but it's probably useful for this context. And I think it's fair to say that we have an idea of how games can influence someone's health and well-being, right?
4: 100%. I mean, for me, like, all the time, it's a terrific form of like meditation. Mm. Usually it's like how I sort of like process
3: escapism.
4: It's usually how I sort of like process the day as well.
3: Yep.
4: It's like really good, especially if you're playing something that's like a little bit mindless or you've played before. You can sort of play it with your hands and like the front part of your brain is sort of like engaging, whereas the back is kind of like, oh yeah,
3: a bit autopiloted,
4: digesting everything sort of in your life. Like for me, it's a form of like meditation, really.
3: Okay. Well, I guess we talk about queer health and well-being, health and well-being for LGBTI, for people living with HIV on this show. And within the context of that, I'm bringing up gaming, Melbourne mm-hmm. International Games Week, all of that, because there is an event on during Melbourne International Games Week called Melbourne Queer Games Festival.
4: Yes.
3: And we're joined in studio by Luke Miller, who is the, Luke, what do you call yourself? The coordinator, one of the coordinators, the mind much. Behind Melbourne Queer Games Festival?
5: Yeah, lead organizer.
3: Party.
5: Seems so.
3: Thank you so much for joining us in studio.
5: Thank you for having me.
3: I guess let's start off with the basics. What is Melbourne Queer Games Fest? If you were saying it to someone who maybe isn't in queer spaces or game spaces.
5: Sure. Well, it is an extremely lo-fi festival. It's one step up from people sitting on a couch, like just a group of friends playing through some games. But it really is, I think, a really valuable like snapshot of just what queer people have been doing in the last 2 years, not just in games. It's really sort of almost like a cultural snapshot. So I always think one of the real values to the festival is that it is actually really accessible for people who don't like games or don't play games or know nothing about games. They're really sort of art artifacts more than they are games in a way. And if you approach it from that perspective, the festival makes a lot more sense.
3: You said over the last 2 years, and I'm not sure if we might get into, we might as well kind of address it now. this was a yearly event. I guess talk to me a bit about how Melbourne Queer Games Festival started, what it looked like when it first started, and I guess what it looked like last year and how that's led to Melbourne Queer Games Fest 26.
5: Sure. Well, it started about 10 years ago, 18 years ago. I used to do a little list of the gayest games of the year. Because I make video games and I'm, you know, my interest is in sort of gay friendly video games. And there just weren't many of them. Mm. And Google would autocorrect the phrase gay game to worst games of all time. So you typed in, you know, and someone who was sort of selling gay games, I thought that's terrible, you know. And so I thought as like a retraining the algorithm kind of thing, I would put out this list, the gayest games of the year. And every year, you know, it started off like, oh, there were five games made in like 2013 and like eight games and, you know, and then it got up to like 20. And I was like, you know what? This is actually, there's something here.
4: Yeah.
5: And then so that first year was just me and my friends literally on the couch just sort of going, well, it's one step up from that listicle.
4: Yeah, yeah. So what games have featured on the list? Is there anything that sticks out to you as like a favorite or?
3: There have been a lot of games.
5: Oh, yeah.
4: Especially gay. Like, yeah. What sticks out?
5: Well, you always remember the ones, I think, that, well, you always remember your first, I guess. But one that because I remember the room went silent. It was one year where we did do a physical event, which we don't do every year. But it was a game called Saving You From Yourself.
4: Mm-hmm.
5: And it was a trans game. And I think kind of early political trans game. And in it, you play as a psychologist or therapist. And you're in charge of deciding whether the person is allowed to go and transition.
3: Transition, yeah, right.
4: Wow, yeah, right.
5: And so you have to ask them all these really personal questions, kind of inane questions as well. And if you approve it, they go on.
4: Yeah.
5: But if you disapprove it, they have to come back for another session and give you another $400. And the game was just so biting in its like satire of this, from the perspective that I got from it.
3: Yeah, yeah.
5: Of this totally offensive process.
4: Totally.
5: And just mocking of it.
4: Yeah, yeah.
5: And I just came out of that just going, holy moly, I've just walked in someone else's shoes.
4: Yeah.
5: In a way I don't think I've ever done in with a book or a film or
3: a
5: song.
3: It kind of rocked you in a very different way.
5: Yeah, because you're the agent, you've got agency in that, but obviously you're on the rails provided by the developer, and that's that sort of tango that interactive objects have that you don't get from other mediums.
4: I suppose maybe the other end of the spectrum is maybe like Daddy Dating Simulator.
3: It kind of speaks to the range of games, because over the years, since 20, I think it was about 18, since the first Melbourne Queer Games Festival, how many games would you have had in the festival in that time? Hundreds, over 1,000?
4: Wow.
5: No, hundreds, or, almost, I think. Sure. Yes, yes. No, I would love to say that. There are thousands made.
3: Yes,
5: like, we don't get every game.
4: Yep.
5: It is very self-selecting. So only the people that have heard about it, that have access to a computer, that are, you know, around in that sort of month when submissions are open. So it is certainly not a comprehensive every game ever made kind of thing.
4: I feel like it's worth noting as well that for queer people, like, you know, fields of artistry are really, really common for people to work in as well. And I feel like, you know, like, you've got Twitch and this like huge community of trans, gay people playing games and watching each other play games. Like, I feel like it forms such a core part of our community as well. So
3: was that part of, I guess, why you went from the gayest games lists to, I believe, what started as simply a Twitch live stream? There wasn't a physical event that people could kind of rock up to early on, was there?
5: Correct.
3: Yeah.
5: Yeah. You know, I have limited bandwidth. I'm well aware of that. And so there's a big component of, I think, all volunteer effort where you simply must make it work in a way that works for you. And so much of this tiny little festival, like in engineering, we call it like failing safely.
4: Yeah.
5: You know, like if the engine stops working, the car will glide to a halt. But if the helicopter, if the rotors stop working, it crashes.
3: That's a problem.
5: So that's not failing safely. And so much of the festival is designed to just sort of fail safely in a way. So. Mm.

0: the submission form is very simple, very automated. You know, that transfers to a CVS file for the judges. It's very simple. The judges, they have a CSV file they fill out. That all gets automated together. The website is a template that we reuse every year. It is looking a little hokey now.
1: I was going to say.
0: 8 or 10 years, you know.
1: Web design's changed a bit in that time.
0: I know. But, you know, it's accessible.
2: Yep, true.
0: On screen readers and everything like that. So for all the kind of rough edges about it, you know, it's still doing the job. But obviously, if you had unlimited resources, you would do it every year. Well, and it's archivable as well.
1: What scale of operation are you talking about here? Because you're talking about judges assessing all of the games that are submitted that then go into the awards and the show?
0: The judging is the most anemic part of the festival. So,
1: oh, sure.
0: So the point of the festival, in a way, is just to hold up these little art artifacts and just look at them from different angles. So, you know, someone has made a game and they've put it up on like a platform like Steam or Itch, and they've probably put social media about it on, you know, Mastodon or whatever. And sorry about that. And,
1: Mastodon mentioned.
0: Yes, yes. but what's the way to say it? It's almost like these are virtual spaces, and the size of them shrinks and grows depending on what we as people put into them, because there's unlimited space on the internet, but also zero space. It's like it's not a real physical place. And so the festival, a real value of it to these people that make these games is it is literally just creating more space for them to talk about the games. The showcase came out last week for this year's festival, and half the people that have their games in it just got to do another social media post about it.
1: Yeah, true.
0: And you just think, as saying someone who makes the game, it's like, if you're trying to get the word out a little bit, there's only so many times you can say, hey, everyone, check out my game.
1: This is my game, yeah.
0: Yeah, yeah. Just to be able to say, oh, it's in the showcase.
2: Yeah.
0: That is just, I don't know, there's a freshness, or just you just see it light them up a little bit.
2: Totally. Yeah. And speaking of support, you know, are you programming alongside the International Games Week, or is this completely sort of independent? Is there any sort of support, or is this totally like based on community and volunteers?
0: Okay.
1: Yeah. Do you have some feelings to share?
0: If you are organized enough, you can get in the official program for Melbourne International Games Week.
2: Uh-huh.
1: However,
0: if you're organized enough in like July. And so we didn't quite make it this year.
2: Okay.
0: But yeah, so the first few years of the festival, we were in December.
1: Yeah.
0: And then I think we were just talking to, I was just talking to someone at some event about Melbourne International Games Week, and they said, oh, look, why don't you shift it into that week and then we can push it out. Mm-hmm. And so I would say like half the festivals have kind of been in the program and half of them aren't. Mm-hmm. I'm never in a hurry to kind of make it like too official or to take like funding, like government funding or anything, because there is something to be said for just being able to just do what you want, you know.
1: We are here on Well speaking with Luke Miller, lead organizer of Melbourne Queer Games Festival. Stick with us, we've got more coming up in just a moment.
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1: This is Well. My name's Jack. I'm in the studio with Jake, and we're talking with Luke Miller, lead organizer of Melbourne Queer Games Festival, which is happening. Do you know what the date is, Luke?
0: Nowish. Nowish. It's online.
1: It's like, happening. It's happening basically right now.
0: Yeah.
2: It's in the zeitgeist right now.
1: The Tuesday, guys. Look, we're going viral. This is live. No. it is a very lo-fi festival.
0: Mostly online.
1: Online.
0: I think that's where the confusion is. So.
1: There is a physical event, but it's mostly online.
0: Yeah, so it's basically three components. There's a showcase, which is all the games that we received. We presented nicely. You can play them right now.
2: Cool.
0: They're usually free or extremely cheap. Some of them are playable in the browser, very accessible. Some are 5 minutes long. Mm-hmm. They don't require much coordination, which I really appreciate. then there's, you know, the short list, which is where we're like, oh, take another look at these ones. And then we do hand out some awards. But this year on Tuesday evening, we're teaming up with Sabby, which is a gamers co-op in Carlton. Mm-hmm. And some of the games will be playable in a sort of group setting.
2: Cool.
0: Very relaxed, very lo-fi.
1: Yeah, fun. It's on Tuesday, the 6th of October in the evening.
0: 6 p.m.
1: 6 p.m.
0: Yep.
1: Party. Good to know, because I might even be able to turn up, which will be fun.

0: after work. This is not the first time that we've had a conversation about Melbourne Queer Games Festival, Luke. It's been a few years, let's say, since our last one. And I figured I'd tease out a little bit of your experience, because you mentioned you're a game developer, and that I remember when we last spoke, maybe not last spoke, but when I interviewed you on radio a number of moons ago, you said you had quite strong feelings about the term gay games specifically, that there are queer games, that there are player sexual games, but like gay games, when you were working on Escape from Pleasure Planet and some of the other projects you were working on, that that term was something that motivated you or was kind of important to you. Can you tease out a little bit, I guess, well, what that's looked like?
1: I touched on that earlier with the, you know, they were synonymous with, it was an absolute slur. For pretty much the first half of my adult life.
0: Worst games.
1: You know, worst games. But, you know, like, kind of worse than worst games. Oh, that's such a gay game. You know what I mean?
0: Yeah, true.
1: And there wasn't sort of a redeeming side of it because games weren't thought of as having, like, gay themes at all. And so it was just a 100% negative connotation. Mm. And I guess my entry into the queer community has been through being, like, a gay male. And so I guess that's kind of where the shame, pride sort of component of it comes to me. But it's called the Queer Games Festival because it is for everybody. And I'm, you know, very cognizant.
0: Cognizant.
1: Thank you.
2: But it is sometimes spelt with a Z. Like it's a bit of a
1: I'm
2: weird one.
1: I'm that word aware that I'm just like one letter of the rainbow alphabet.
0: Sure.
1: Yep. You know, and it's just, we're so much stronger together.
0: Yeah, the Queer Games Fest is not just about gay games. It's about making space for LGBTIQA+ developers. I mean, the other thing is, are queer games about queer people? Are they by queer people? Are they for queer people? How do you define queer games in this context?
1: We're very loose about submission rules. If you just affirm that it's a queer game, you're welcome. Yeah. You know, this is when it comes back to, you know, what is a game, and it's really unfortunate we use that word because it's such a wide variety of experiences.
0: Yeah.
1: You know, it can be a lot of games player sexual, which is where you just play as yourself, but maybe you can romance the same characters of the game and just the way the dice rolls, that's you end up in a same sex relationship. Then there's some games where it's like, oh no, this is a canonically queer character.
0: Mm.
1: Then there's games that queer people like maybe living in a straight world and it's, you know, you're sort of walking down the street kind of thing, but then maybe it's a queer neighborhood, you know, so the game is a little bit more queer worldview.
0: Mm-hmm.
1: Then there's the sort of other layer where it's like, oh, actually it's people dealing with issues that they maybe only come out of being queer. So that game's about transitioning, things like that. So the games deal with queer topics.
0: Mm.
1: Then there's sort of this extra level, which I guess would be, because they are interactive objects, you know, is there such a thing as a queer mechanic, like a queer interactivity to a game? And that's really, really hard to do because it's like inventing new ways to eat your food kind of thing, you know what I mean? But some developers go there, and that's always super special when you get one of those. Robert Yang, he's a developer. We can claim him as our own now because he's from America, but he moved to New Zealand, and so therefore he's Australian now.
0: Jesus.
2: Too bad we don't have our Kiwi colleague co-host.
0: Oh, yeah, true.
2: To comment on this.
0: True. Robert Yang was, I think, teaching at NYU, a New York university, I think, for a while there, and has made a lot of, experiences that are very specific. Some are hyper specific.
1: Yes. Well, I mean, just
0: and make you feel very specific things.
1: Maybe give people a brief overview. I guess we don't want to spend too long on it, but you know, it's like, if you think how you interact, maybe you've got a joystick or a mouse or whatever.
0: Yeah.
1: Mm-hmm. He would go, oh, well, how can you interact with this game that is suggestive of like a queer life kind of thing? Like maybe you're like stroking the mouse or something. Yeah. You know what I mean? Yeah. Like just things like that. So.
0: And there was like stick shift where it was like you had to stroke the gear stick to get the car to go up to a certain gear. But then if you went too hard, the cops would, and it was like there was a lot of metaphors in the mix there, but also a lot of like, I think that game was also partly inspired by like queer people's experiences more likely being pulled up by police.
1: Yeah.
0: And I think that kind of goes into maybe another direction I kind of want
1: to. Oh, I'm so sorry to interrupt. There is one other category of queer games that is such an important part of the festival, and it's just this whole idea that computers are queer. Like, they're not based in physical reality.
2: Yeah. You know,
1: they're entirely products of human thought. And so that regard, they are extremely queer spaces. Mm-hmm. And so we do get games that are just sort of glitchy, nowhere kind of static filled spaces. Yeah. And you're just like, this is so strange in the most beautiful way.
2: Totally. I mean, again, it's just like I mentioned earlier, like there's just so many forms of like queer artistic expression. And I feel like it's worth mentioning or asking at least, you know, does tabletop gaming come in?
1: Extremely queer spaces. Mm-hmm. And so we do get games that are just sort of glitchy, nowhere kind of static filled spaces. Yeah. And you're just like, this is so strange.

0: No, we don't have any tabletop games this year, but we do get a smattering over the years, and almost apologetically so. We always get an email like during the submission.
1: I'm really sorry, I've got a tabletop week, game.
0: So, oh yeah, is it okay if I send in my tabletop game? I'm like, yes, of course.
2: I'm so sorry.
0: Yeah. We had one that does stick out for me is a, I guess you don't call them developers, just tabletop creators.
1: Yes.
2: Yeah.
0: Called Logan. And mm-hmm. they did a tabletop game called Logan, and it was an autobiographical tabletop game where you play as Logan.
2: That's cool.
0: It was super cool.
2: That's really cool.
0: Yeah. Because you never think of games as autobiographical. You know, that's one of the things queer games are way ahead of mainstream gaming. You know, they deal contemporary, like just modern day life. They're not always spaceships and orcs and things like that. It's actually, this is real life stuff and real drama. And also like things like autobiographical. This is crazy to me.
2: It's so interesting because, you know, you're describing all these different ways that a game can exist in all these different forms, from narrative to like experimental sort of like 3D art and more traditional games and tabletop as well. But it isn't just the games, I suppose, that are diverse. It's the entire community. Do you find it difficult to not only cater to the huge foray of sort of games that you get coming through, but also the identities and communities as well and their own particular needs?
0: Early in my game dev career, I made a game that went around, and I did get some blowback from it. And I remember just some guy saying to me, you know, one game can't represent everybody.
2: Mm-hmm.
0: And if you just kind of take that attitude, it all just slides away.
2: Mm-hmm.
0: Like people are always kind of, queer lives are messy. And so there's always, I guess, sharp edges.
2: Mm-hmm.
0: And there's a lot of trauma in a lot of these games because they're, you know, semi-autobiographical. But the flip side of trauma, I think, what I've got out of the festival is that there's healing.
2: Mm-hmm.
0: And so many of these games, which can be about very dark topics, you actually don't feel the sadness. You feel the healing. You feel the passion.
2: Mm-hmm.
0: And maybe the biggest gift I've gotten out of the whole thing is this lesson. And maybe it's the lesson of pride in general. To take your hurt and your anger, which are all valid, but transmogrify it into passion, and then that passion into art, and then that art gets shared with us, and it's just a gift. It's like I feel sometimes so selfish for playing these games. You know, we've had games that have been about cutting, games that have been about you know, getting beaten up, just walking down the street. And to come out of it and sort of go, I feel so lucky for playing that game.
2: And you
0: kind of go, what does that mean?
2: Mm.
0: What does that mean?
2: Mm-hmm.
0: You know, and I think it just comes down to these people have taken their anger and converted it to passion. It's amazing.
1: Have you seen like an example? Because I mean, I can hear that sense of emotion and that sense of like resonance after you've played, you know, gone through these experiences, played these games, but in whether it's Melbourne Queer Games Fest or even seeing other people play other queer games, have you seen it have like a really significant, like immediate kind of impact on people? Like, I guess emotional, or maybe they've had a conversation with you afterwards. Could even be about one of your own games.
0: I think what I see is we see a lot of people's first games. And then, because it's now been 8, 9, 10 years, we now see people's second, third, fourth games. And you just see the growth of the person. I mean, I try not to learn too much about the people that make them. I kind of don't want it to be all chummy and friendly. I actually just want to be able to play these games on their own merits. But it's unavoidable when, you know, you get the third or fourth entry. I think there was like a South American game series, and the first one was a game called Hit Me. It's about a young man who goes out into his town looking for someone to punch him, because that was what he felt he needed that. The last festival we got Hit Me 3, which the first one was like a visual novel, hand-drawn, sort of scratchy graphics, a bit wonky. Hit Me 3 is fully 3D, original soundtrack.
2: Hit Me 3D.

0: Yes, yeah. Like sort of like well-edited cinematography.
1: Yeah.
0: The person, the developer got their friends to play in a band, all this sort of stuff. Yeah, and you're just sort of like, and you're just like, this is, to answer your question, I guess.
1: Yeah, I can't think of a better reason not to come along to the event. I think.
2: Well, by come along, you mean log on. Because there's not actually that many.
1: Or come to the one that's happy.
2: Sure.
1: Yeah.
2: If you can turn up, if you've somehow managed to land on the ticketing page and got the few spaces available, because Savvy is not a particularly big space either.
0: No.
2: It's not, you know, to the scale of what you see elsewhere in Games Week, right? Like a PAX or a GCAP or whatever else. Like there are plenty of other comparisons that we could make with those events, but I'm just going to stick to size. Like, it is not at a convention or exhibition center.
0: They have three couches.
1: Yep. So log on, get involved, because it sounds like there's some really, really good games there.
2: If people want to find out more, they can head to the website MQGF, for Melbourne Queer Games Festival, .com.au. There is an in-person event in Melbourne on Tuesday, the 6th of October, but it is quite limited. And otherwise, if you want to check out the festival, you can do it through the website.
0: But something that I've really, over the years, have come to value about the festival is that it is a really good entry point for queer people who maybe don't feel part of the community so much. Mm. You know, if you don't, maybe you live in a regional area and you don't have access to sporting clubs, or maybe you don't drink alcohol and so you don't feel comfortable going to bars, or maybe you just don't have the money to go to like circuit parties and that. You get to experience a lot of those event, those, because there are games about joining sporting clubs, there are video games about going to bars. You can walk in those shoes no matter where you are on the planet for free, you know. And I just think, as maybe a kid who didn't have that money, you know, I kind of value that more than a live stream or like a live event.
2: Yeah. Log on, play these games, because I mean, most of them would be free kind of itch experiences.
0: Yep. Single player, 5-minute experiences.
2: Yeah.
0: A lot of them, we've talked about the political ones or the deeper ones, but there are a lot of like cute little romance games, whether you're like lesbian or bi or trans or gay, there really is something for everyone. And it does go from just like, you know, sort of gothic romance. Prince has fallen in love with me and taken me to his castle, all the way up to, you know, it's like The Sims, but it's like a anarchist sort of polycule squatting in a building and you've got to cook your noodles kind of thing. So it's just like,
1: that's kind of what I would expect of a queer games festival.
2: So it truly spans the gamut.
0: Yeah.
2: In every possible way. Yep. Best of luck, Luke. Luke Miller, lead organizer for Melbourne Queer Games Fest. Thank you so much for joining us on Well.
0: Thank you for having me.
1: Thank you.
2: That is all the time we have on this episode. If you missed part of the show or want to catch up on previous episodes, head to the Joy website, joy.org.au/well, or wherever you get your podcasts. And if you have any questions or suggestions for topics for us to discuss in future episodes, you can also email those through to well@joy.org.au. Jake, thank you so much for being in studio with me this episode.
1: Thank you for having me, even though it's my job.
2: 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We'll see you next time.
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This

0: This is Paul from Jervis Bay Brewing Co. We are lucky enough to live in a spot that constantly reminds us of the good stuff in life. And Jervis Bay Brewing Co. is here to make sure we enjoy it. Because we brew for people. We brew to support the local teams, charities and businesses that give this place its heartbeat. 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We brew so that you can have a place to come and sip in the sun and bond over the good stuff. We're open from Wednesday through to Sunday and have a different food truck every day. 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
5: Yes, hello and welcome to Let's Talk. Firstly, I'd like to acknowledge our ancestors and our elders whose shoulders we stand on. I also want to acknowledge traditional owners of the land where you are listening to this program from or podcast from, and acknowledge that Aboriginal and Torres Strait Islander peoples have never ceded their sovereignty. Today, we're going to spend some time with this year's NAIDOC Male Elder of the Year, Dr. Stephen Hagan. You may recall that he embarked on numerous campaigns and legal action to remove racially offensive names like the N-word at a Toowoomba sports ground, the rebranding of a coon cheese and the removal of derogatory words from Scrabble. On top of that, of course, he's written and published several books and currently working on a book of poems and a musical for his latest book, Acacia, Six Eyes on Yesterday. Dr. Stephen Hagan, welcome to Let's Talk. It's been a minute.
6: Yes, yes, it's been quite a while, Terrence, since I last spoke to you, but it's good to be able to talk to you again.
5: Yeah, look, congratulations on the nomination and, of course, then being named the Male Elder of the Year at the National NAIDOC Awards in Mbatha the other week. Totally unexpected?
6: Yeah, it was. It was. Look, the most exciting part about that, I mean, not in... I think it was 2006, I was named the Indigenous Person of the Year at the National NAIDOC Ball in Cairns, and I was over the moon then. It was quite spectacular. I mean, I remember Peter Gower was there, and a lot of other people were there, VIPs, etc. But doing it in front of your own people is a great honour for me. And then when I was nominated, shortlisted for this award. The most exciting thing about that was if I was to win it and there was some outstanding finalists, I would create history because my father, Jim Hagan, won that in 2007, 19 years ago, in Darwin at the Grand National NAIDOC Ball on the lawns of the casino in Darwin. And yeah, so that was the first thing that came to mind when my name was called out was that... You know, I was sharing that this special award with my father, Jim Hagan.
5: And there's another Hagan from a different generation that also has won a National NAIDOC Award.
6: Yeah, look, my sister's grandson, Josh Robinson, she married Roger Robinson from Cunnamulla, where we're all from, and he won the, in 2012, he was named the National Sports Person of the Year. He's a great young athlete. And it's good to have that recognition. I don't think any of us go into... into these activities or interests to win an award. We do it because we love it and we're passionate about it. And it's good to celebrate that with other family members. And of course, you know, you don't do these things unless you have role models from the family or friends or associates. Now, in my case, Karen, just for way of background, My grandfather, in the 50s, he fell off his had a major fall from a horse. He was a stockman. He worked on his mother's land, which is Cullerley in far southwest Queensland, near Thargabinda. And back in those days, he didn't get the pension or the dollar or anything like that, so he had to look at another way to find make income for his family. He decided to run a grocery store, first time ever, for Murray out in Cunnamulla. When we were in there back in those days, he lived on a fringe camp. And there were over 300 displaced traditional owners from many tribes around Cunnamulla who lived on the fringe camp, which was on the other side of the cemetery and separated from the township by a big sand hill. And on the other side of the sand hill was a sewage treatment works. Typical places beside a dump or a sewage is where they located blackfellas in those early days. And the local white chamber of commerce laughed at my grandfather, said, "Oh, this black fella can't even count. How is he going to run a grocery store with no electricity or no running water?" And the Murrays had to walk 4 kilometres into town every day to get the groceries. So, at the end of the next financial year, my grandfather had the last laugh because his successful grocery store, just selling non-perishables, of course, significantly impacted on the bottom line, the financial bottom line of the local Chamber of Commerce members. So that's my grandfather. And then his son, my father, Jim Hagen, was also a stockman. And then he's fixed up windmills, breaking wild horses and general running of cattle, etc. And he was encouraged. He joined the Labor Party, and he asked the support from the Labor Party members to write a good reference. So he got a loan from the bank and with support from his boss, the stockman. And he was the first Aboriginal to relocate from the fringe camp into the township. And then he also was encouraged to stand for the National Aboriginal Consultative Committee when Gough Whitlam came into office in the early 70s. And he was successful, and he became Lewitcher O'Donoghue's deputy. Lewitcher O'Donoghue was the first chairman of the social policy experiment of having Aboriginal people advise the government. And then when Malcolm Fraser replaced Gough Whitlam in 75. He changed the composition of the NACC to the National Aboriginal Conference by several members, merging some of the electorates. And Dad became chairman of that body. And from that position, when Sir Charles Court gave permission for mining exploration on Noongar sacred lands, the Noongar people rang Dad and said, "Look, can you help us?" He told Fraser to tell Court to overturn that permit to do exploration permits on sacred land, and Fraser wouldn't. So Dad became the first Aboriginal to address the United Nations back in 1980. So just thank you for indulging me in being able to share those two stories, because you don't get anywhere in life, Karen, if you don't have positive role models. And they're just two examples I've shown you or given you about my role models.
5: Yeah. Well, you're no stranger to the United Nations yourself. I mentioned in the introduction there that you'd fought to have that N-word removed from the sports ground in Toowoomba, and you ended up in front of the United Nations Committee on the Elimination of Racial Discrimination. Can you take us back to that? Because you started that campaign to have that N-word removed because you were tired of listening to it being announced while you were sitting in the grounds.
6: Oh, look, that was an awful time. It showed me a couple of things, Karen. One was I went there with my wife and my young kids to watch my nephews play Andrew and Darren Robinson. They were twins. Twins, and in fact, it was Andrew's son Joshua I talked about, who won the Sports Person of the Year. And then at that game, they were saying, "Oh, that's that try scored at the Nigger Brand Stand end of the oval." And so, not only was it a visual ugliness of the sign, DS Nigger Brand Stand. I apologise to your listeners for saying that word in full, but they named it after the old white man by the name of Edward Stanley Brown. Now, Edward Stanley Brown was a great footballer. He actually played in the centres for Australia back in the 60s. And they kept his nickname. And even his business, they all knew him as Nigger Brown. And I was shocked. So I wrote to the former sports brand trust and asked them to take the name down and just call it the Edward Stanley Brown Stand. And they said, no, they consulted with the Aboriginal community. And this is the sad part about it. Because I just returned home because my mum wasn't well, and I returned home to be with mum and took my family from North Queensland to Toowoomba. People started approaching me about queue jumpers on the housing, on the Aboriginal housing company. They couldn't get a lot. They couldn't get a house because relatives of members of the board were putting their families higher than the others. And so I raised that, and that got a lot of publicity. So there was a lot of hatred towards me by the so-called leadership of Toowoomba. At that stage, a lot of them were all related to large families, as you know, run those communities, organisations. And so when the Toowoomba Sports Ground Trust chairman, his name was John McDonald. Now, John McDonald's a very powerful rugby league person. He was, in fact, chairman of the Queensland Rugby League when they won their first State of Origin. And his captain, the first State of Origin, was Arthur Beetson. So when John McDonald had a meeting with the local Aboriginal community, they voted to keep the sign up. They supported this white guy over my claim to get rid of that offensive term. And then he recruited Arthur Beetson. Now, I've got a lot of respect for Artie Beetson. And Artie Beetson said, look, I've been called that word on the football field a lot of times. He said, I don't worry about it. He don't worry me. So when we went to the federal court, and they had former captain of the Toowoomba Rugby League, by the name of Dickie Rose, when they had all these fellows appear in court and testify that the N-word wasn't offensive to them as Aboriginals, that significantly impacted my case. I appealed to the full bench of the federal court, was knocked back. I then appealed to seek leave to the High Court of Australia, and that's when Mary Gauldron, High Court Justice, she said, if I was a pink person and I saw pink cement trucks, would I be offended by cement trucks? You know, it was just some outrageous comment about pink cement trucks, and dismissed my case. And I had no other legal recourse in Australia, and the only one was to go to the United Nations. So I took it to the Committee for Elimination of Racial Discrimination in Geneva, and I was successful there. And they directed the Prime Minister, John Howard, and his Attorney General, Darrell Williams, to take the necessary steps to remove the offending word and put something else up there. And Johnny Howard said, no, he said, it's been handled appropriately by the domestic courts, and I've got no intention of taking it down. Mm. And then, funny enough, and he was conservative, as you know, he's the Liberals.
5: Well, I mean,
6: but, Peter Beattie was a Queensland Premier, and he supported it too. Peter Beattie, he's a Labor Mayor, he wouldn't take it down either.
5: Yeah, I think there's always been, you know, states not liking an international body telling you what to do, and certainly has that kind of history here in Australia about, you know, when the international body tells Australia that it needs to do undertake certain actions to address particularly inequality and discrimination faced by Aboriginal and Torres Strait Islander people. But the end result was that the N word was removed.
6: Yes, it wasn't removed because of well, they didn't credit me with removing it.
5: No,
6: I think
5: they credited themselves.
6: The Well, they said the white ants was eating the grandstand, and they had to knock it down. And I told the media then, because I utilised the media a lot back in those days, as I still do today. I said, the white ants will break their teeth trying to hit that, bite into the hardwood. I said, what's wrong with the wood? I said, but I'll tell you what, if you put a statue or anything up, whether you're knocking in the old grandstand and you use the same word, the ES nigger grandstand, I said, we'll be in court for another 10 years.
5: Yeah.
6: And they never ever did put anything up again. I think, what's her name? I forget her name. Anna Bly, I think it was. Maybe. Yeah. And she was the premier, and Judy Spence was her minister of sport or something. And They didn't give me credit for taking it down. I didn't need the credit. I wasn't after the credit. I was after the removal of that racially offensive word.
5: Mm.
6: And they didn't know, but I was getting calls from public servants who worked in the departments who were sending messages to me to other sources to say that process was underway. And there's a lot of good people in the public service who were offended by the campaign, and I think the government were all very offended. And then I actually won a book, one of my first books, the N-word One Man Stand. I won an award at the Opera House for that. And then I won an award for a documentary what my wife directed and I co-produced called Nigger Lovers. Now, I know it's an offensive term. Even Oprah wanted to take me to America to interview me for a show, but she asked me if I could change the documentary title because she wouldn't say the word on TV.
5: Yeah.
6: And I said, no, I'm not going to change it. The reason I said it because named that documentary was because people loved that word so much, I called them that word lovers.
5: Yeah.
6: And it's on the YouTube. You see it on YouTube. It goes for 26 minutes. I won an international award, went to New Zealand with my wife to won a big award over there for the documentary.
5: Yeah. So I did want to talk to you about 18C because as you may have been following, One Nation leader Pauline Hanson intends to take her racial discrimination fight with the Green Senator Maureen Faruqi to the High Court, and and the argument being is that 18C of the Racial Discrimination Act limits political speech, if you like, and I want to sort of get your talk about your experience with 18C in trying to do things like what you just talked about, removing the N-word from that sports ground. What are your thoughts about it? Is that section actually strong? I know that it's been under political attack from previous governments, and I think, there seems to be this movement to try and weaken it or remove it altogether.
6: I think it's very powerful. I mean, I'm probably one of the most litigious First Nation people in the country. I've had heaps of cases run through this. I mean, what people need to know is it's got to be an act that is reasonably likely in all circumstances to offend, insult, humiliate, or intimidate another person or group of people. And importantly, it's an act that is done because of the race, culture, or national or ethnic origin of the other person or of some of all the people in the group. Now, the three important components of it, anyone can check it on the internet. It's there for anyone to see. The act is not to be done in private if it causes words, sounds, images, or writing to be communicated to the public, or is done in the public place, or is done in the sight of hearing of people who are in a public place. And you mentioned some of my cases there before, Karen. And you take Scrabble for instance. I won against Scrabble. Scrabble's a $1 billion company. It's owned by Mattel. Mattel just won. They just made a $1 billion movie called Barbie, and I took them to court. They had a huge team of lawyers, as you expect a $1 billion company to have. And I had one of the best barristers in Sydney. And the reason I took Scrabble up was that you can use the words abo, boom or coon to win a game of Scrabble. Now, I'm talking about in the comfort of your own home where you can make up words. I'm talking about international competition. So the outcome of that was that after a lengthy fight on the case, they agreed to change the words, but not only those three words, they changed 200 other words, offensive Chinese names, Jewish names, African, any sort of offensive words that were available to be used in a professional game of online Scrabble or whatever you have, they changed it. And not only that, they remunerated me, and they also, and I asked them to pay money to not-for-profit organisations. They pay, I think, something like $20,000 to a sport body in Melbourne, $20,000 to an elders committee in North Queensland. So, you know, these are things I've fought. I mean, I remember once I went to an Elton John show concert in Townsville. I was living in Darwin at the time, and I went to a service station. It was the service station, or one of those service station near the
5: one of those express ones.
6: Express. I forget. Look, pardon me. I've had so many cases. I just skip my mind which one. I don't want to mention a wrong service station and then get sued myself. But suffice to say is that this guy couldn't fill up my bowser because he wouldn't let the fuel wasn't coming out, and all the white people early in the morning, about six, were filling up their bowsers and going inside. Then he called out, the guy on pump four, please come inside. Went inside and said, mate, what's going on here? I said, my, I'm not getting any petrol. He said, mate, you're going to have to prepay. And there's a lot of white people just before me and after me. I said, mate, that's all these white people not having a problem with their pumps. What's wrong with me?
5: Yeah.
6: And he said, nah, there's been a lot of drive-offs lately, mate. I said, drive-offs? I said, do I look like I want to drive-off, mate? I was going on the plane, flying to Darwin, flying business class, and you know me, Karen, I've always dressed fairly well. And he said, oh, no, okay, but soon you heard my tone of voice. He said, no, in this case, we'll let you go. You can fill up your tank. I said, I'll see you in court, mate. And yeah, when I got my lawyers onto it, we had a hearing first, and then as I showed the video, they said, oh, we've got the evidence here, show the video. And when they showed the video, they fast-forwarded really quickly when it came to me not being able to use the bowser. And I looked at the second up there. I said, mate, slow that second down. Let me have a look what happened. You fast-forwarded there. When it slowed down, you could see that it wasn't coming out. And so I rolled them. And they didn't like it. And it goes all the way. I can talk all day about all the cases. I'm big media companies. When one of Kern Cheese, a Canadian company, Saputo, they changed their brand from Kern Cheese to Cheer Cheese.
5: Yep.
6: I won't go into a long story about the lies they said about the patent of somebody's surname, which isn't true. That's fake. I wrote a book about that too. Kern Miles and Swiss Cheese, so you can buy that online. But with that case, the media, particularly Channel 9 Today Show, good Carl Stefanovic, they ran a campaign, a Facebook campaign about me. And you wouldn't believe it, I've got 132,000 hate mail. I referred them to New South Wales Police, Queensland Police, and we went to court, and they had the biggest lineup of lawyers on their side. And I said to my barrister, I agree, I profile barrister in New South Wales, I said, mate, look at their legal team. He said, Steve, don't worry about him. He said, they used to carry my suitcase and a briefcase. And he's ranked the best barrister in New South Wales. He rolled them and they paid up. And then Daily Mail, which is the biggest news agency in the world, billion-dollar company out of London, they also paid me, because they defamed me as well. So it's a useful tool. But I'll say to your listeners, Karen, I get a lot of calls from people every day, just every other day, asking me to help them with racial discrimination. And it is very, very hard. It's very, very dangerous, because if you can't get good legal representation, you'll not only lose, you'll be forced to pay the legal costs of the other side. And if you see the number of lawyers that they parade in front of you at these court cases or human rights hearings, those dollars add up. So it's fraught with danger. Mm-hmm. But the good thing about my case is that I use the media, like good people like yourself and others, I always cover my stories. And these big million dollar companies, they hate the fact that I can get publicity and draw attention to the cases, would then put pressure on the judges I'm not saying all judges are inherently racist or bigoted, but there are some judges who would fall into that category. And how on earth could I lose on the Nigga Brown case? Well, I did. So, yeah. You know, it's dangerous.
5: We've just had, a Senate committee go around the country, talking to people about their, particularly First Nations people, about their experience with racism, whether it's, casual racism to systemic racism and that sort of thing. You get calls nearly every day from people asking about, getting your advice about racial discrimination. Has it always, do you think, been there, but now people are more open about it here in Australia because we've seen the rise of, right-wing nationalist groups in Australia take to the streets, even particularly around January 26. I mean, there was that alleged attack on Camp Sovereignty in Melbourne, and then of course the alleged bomb attack at the Invasion Day rally at Boorloo. Can I get your thoughts around what you think is happening there? Is it just always been that undercurrent? Just always been there. It's just now a little bit more exposed.
6: I've travelled all around the world. I mean, I used to be a diplomat, and I've been everywhere. And, I worked with Mother Teresa in Calcutta. I turned 21 in Mumbai. I was a diplomat in Colombo, looked after the first Australian cricket test series, represented our people in Chile, and San Diego in Chile at the United Nations, you name it. And this is my personal opinion, I believe Australia is one of the most racist countries in the world. The only reason it's out now is there are good people like yourself and other Aboriginal people and good non-Indigenous people who prepared to share our case. If you go back to the 1938, the Day of Mourning, right through to the 1946 Pilbara Strike, through the Vincent Lingiari, walk-off to the, in 66, and then you got the Freedom Ride in 67, and it goes on and on. I mean, it's because of brave men and women who dare to challenge the status quo. Probably a contemporary version, not at their levels by no stretch of the imagination. But it's getting coverage now in the media. You only have to look at the Black Deaths in custody. You only have to look at the changes to the age of criminal responsibility from internationally to 14 down to 10 in Northern Territory and Queensland. You only have to look at what those two right-wing governments did in Northern Territory. They abandoned the Treaty Commissioner. The Treaty Commissioner position. And in Queensland, they changed the Truth Commissioner, body in Queensland. And the change to the Truth Commissioner in Queensland, that was done before the new Premier even formed his cabinet. I mean, these are not little afterthoughts. These are foremost in the minds of these people. They actually run their campaigns using the race card. So, you only look at what's happening in America with the use of the race card. All around the world, in certain parts of Europe, they play the race card all the time. So when you ask the question, as things change, no, I don't think so. Look, I know we're getting, I use a figure of about 25% of non-Indigenous people support Indigenous people's aspirations and goals and aspirations, but there's still a very significant number of non-Indigenous people. If you scratch the surface, you'll find a redneck. Don't worry about that. I see him all the time. And I'll give you an example. Recently, I flew from Brisbane to Sydney, and I was a bit late. Most people have been on an aeroplane. You get the long line for the people sitting in economy class, then you get the short line for people sitting in business class who've got a gold card or a platinum card.
5: Yeah.
6: I came in late to the line at the Brisbane Airport, and I jumped in the short line. And this old lady, she was from about 80 years of age. She had that purple hair. I said, died that morning. And she said, really loud voice, you get at the back of the line and stop jumping the queue. And all the people in the line, mainly white people, they all nodded their head back there, put their head down. And I could have raised my voice and abused the old lady, but all I said was, when you get on the plane, have a look where I'm sitting. And true enough, when she came on and put her card over to the air hostess, she saw that little lens to her right, and I was sitting in 2A in business class. And then when she walked past, she looked to the other side, looking the other side, on the avoid eye contact. And that's what she'd see. She didn't see an Aboriginal man who's there, who's got a BA, MBA and a PhD. I've written 7 books. I've won awards for literature and documentary making. You know, married a beautiful young Mandabara woman up from the Mamu tribe up here in Queensland, North Queensland, and the kids are all paying their taxes, you know, adult kids doing good jobs. No, I didn't see any of that. All this old lady saw was a black fella.
4: Yeah, just saw your skin colour.
6: And her race.
4: Yeah.
6: Skin colour. And a lot of people online were embarrassed, but when I said that in a calm voice, they all smiled. All the white people in that line were smiling, you know. And I don't know why she had the audacity to do that, but I'm using that as an example, Karen, that, you know, people have got to walk in the shoes of an Aboriginal person for a day to appreciate the myriad instances of bigotry directed at them, you know, even blatantly or subliminally. It's in all forms. I copy it all the time. I mean, I'm flying to Sydney tomorrow, and I just flew back 2 days ago from Alice Springs. You see it all the time, everywhere you go.
4: Yeah. You're currently working on some new material. You're writing a musical. That's got to be new.
6: Yeah. Oh, yes, look, I wrote a... I wrote my latest book, my 7th book, probably one of my best, I think.
4: Yeah.
6: It's called Case of Six Eyes on Yesterday. And the reason I wrote this book was I feel that the young people, the teachers in the schools nowadays are not qualified, but are not experienced enough to articulate First Nation people's goals and aspirations and their history. So I wrote a book about a young Aboriginal girl in year 9 taking her two white classmates, they're only about 14, 15 years of age, back in time. And I took them back to 1555, 1788, 1955, Southern Generation, and 2025, the incarceration. And I just want them to follow First Nation people for a week. They can't be seen. They can or heard. They can drink their water, eat their food, but they're invisible.
4: Yeah.
6: And just to see how people lived, and that's the nature of the book. So I'm working with my daughter, we're writing a play, and I'm also writing a movie script to tell the story so that people, you know, people say, what's 1955? Sorry, 1555. Aboriginal people were doing international trade with the Macassans. They came over here in December to search for meat demure or sea slug, sea cucumber on the bottom of the ocean from Broome across to the Gulf of Carpentaria, but mainly around Arnhem Land. And they were from Macassar, and they took those back in the April winds every year back to Macassar, and all sold those to the Chinese as a food source of aphrodisiac. Now, we were doing international trading back in 1555, well before King George III sent the first fleet, Captain Arthur Phillip, of course, with his first fleet.
4: Mm.
6: So I'm just giving people a little bit of education in all those eras. 1788 was with Pemulwuy and how he used the burning of crops to terrorise the settlers.
4: Yeah.
6: And in 1955, I had a young Aboriginal girl who was the same age as him, was, stolen from her mother and just to be reunited with her mother and just all that sort of. And then, of course, 2025 was following these young kids in the prisons and looking and hearing their stories. So it's that sort of storyline. But that book's also available on Amazon. People can buy it online. People can buy it. I think it publishers in-house publishing in Logan there, they publish a book. You can buy a hard copy there. So, you know, I feel I'm sort of semi-retired now, Karen, but I feel I want to do things. Still do things. I don't want to be up front or doing any of the stuff. I prefer not to be going in the court and all that sort of stuff. I'm scared of living Dallas out of my wife, as you can appreciate. The clan attacks you, and when I was a young fellow with my kids, I had police protection. They're awful periods. Yeah. They're significant periods.
5: This is when you and Rhonda were living in Toowoomba at that stage.
6: That's right, Karen. You know, and people say, "Oh, Stephen Aiken, he's taken all these good cases," but that's the backstory, having police protection and shopping at Woolies and Coles at the last 15 minutes when everyone's gone, because of people trying to shoulder charge you in the supermarket. You look down the aisle and you see someone with a camera trying to capture you, retaliating. They're the ugly side of this fight against racism, ADC and ADC and all that kind of.
5: Do you still get hate mail, Stephen, even to this day?
6: Oh, yeah. Just Google Stephen Aiken, you'll see all that. I mean, as I said,
5: it's gone online now, right?
6: Oh yes, it's online. I mean, it's sad, But I tell you, at that NATO award night in Darwin, I mean, I'm 66 years of age now. I was thinking my people would have forgotten about him, but a lot of people knew me, and they know that, like one person came up to me. I spoke at a big executive session in Sydney recently, and this lady walked up and she said, "I just want to thank you on behalf of my father." I said, "Okay, sister, what for?" She said, "Well, you changed the name down in Newcastle, they're called Coon Island." And she said, "And they asked you what name you want to change it to if they change it." I said, "Well, don't talk to me, talk to your traditional owners. They're the ones who left to give the name." And then they came to my father, who's chairman of a local land council, and they gave a name. Now the name's changed from Coon Island. And then I was up and flying into Cairns. I at the airport in Cairns, and young Margaret Freeman. She said, "So thanks, Steve. I remember when you came to Herberton. We had a creek up at Herberton in North Queensland called Nigger Creek. Now it's called Wendekla Creek." So I do a lot of cases that don't make the news too. Karen, or these ones, both those ones did make the news.
5: Yeah.
6: So to answer your question, look, I help people behind the scene. I don't want to be the face of the campaigns, but I do it. And I'm doing a lot of talking with you today, and I thank you for allowing me the opportunity to speak to your listeners. But the thing is, I would like young people to step forward and make the news too, Karen. Or these ones, both those ones did make the news.
5: Yeah.
6: And so to answer your question, look, I help people behind the scene. I don't want to be the face of the campaigns, but I do it. And I'm doing a lot of talking with you today, and I thank you for allowing me the opportunity to speak to your listeners. But the thing is,

0: This is her traditional country. Her mother's 97 and she's a midwife. We're back up here in North Queensland. And I just want to look out my window, look at the cane fields. I don't want to be caught up in people staring at me and pointing their finger at me and all that sort of stuff. But I guess when you've got a face like mine, you know, you can get grey hair, but people still recognise you, you know.
1: Well, look, I do appreciate you spending some time with me. I know that it is Rhonda's birthday today, so I do wish her the best from all of us here at AAA Murray Country because, I'm sure you've all got family here in Southeast Queensland.
0: It's tomorrow.
1: Oh, is it tomorrow?
0: We're very close. We're flying to Sydney for her birthday tomorrow, and my daughter's birthday is on Friday, 2 days later, and we're going down to watch Lion King and taking the sights of Sydney and eat their cuisine. So I thank you sincerely for your well wishes to Rhonda and our daughter Jada, you'd remember.
1: Yeah.
0: So I'm looking forward to the next couple of days, and I hope we don't get any one point against us when we jump on the airplane.
1: Yes. All right then. Thanks so much, Stephen, for your time on Let's Talk.
0: Thank you very much, Carolyn, and all the best to all your wonderful listeners out there.
1: That was Dr. Stephen Hagan, author and activist, also named this year's Male Elder of the Year at the National NAIDOC Awards. And, he's been my guest today here on Let's Talk. If you've just caught the tail end of it, don't forget you can catch the repeat after 7 o'clock tonight here on AAA Murray Country or the podcast when it goes online at AAA.org.au.

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1: Well, today we're going to hear about a new First Nations business looking at creating pathways for Aboriginal and Torres Strait Islander people who want to either learn a trade, build their skills, or start a new career. Lani Branco-Francis started Connections GTO, which works with employers and registered training organisations across New South Wales to create employment opportunities that benefit not only individuals, but communities and businesses as well. Connections GTO is actually right now reaching out across to businesses in New South Wales to consider apprenticeships and traineeships as a pathway to building that stronger workforce. And Lani joins us now for Let's Talk. Welcome to the show.
2: Thank you so much, Karen, and Let's Talk for having me today to talk about our GTO. I'm very, very humbled. Thank you.
1: I should start off by mentioning that Lani and I actually grew up together in a Wolfside mining town called Weipa, in the Western Cape of Cape York Peninsula, of course. And I think the story goes, Lani, that most black kids, I guess, who grew up in Weipa probably learnt a lot of things from your family, one of them being dance, and then and those kids that hung out with my family learned how to do cup murray and feasting, so
2: that's right.
1: To declare that for everybody that Lani and I actually know each other from way back. But Lani, do you want to start off by telling people your mob?
2: Yes, absolutely. So thank you. I'm currently sitting on Koori LNG land, Mossman, far north Queensland, where I actually was born and then grew up in Weipa and Old Marpeen in far north Queensland. I'm a Kanju, proud Kanju, Yadakana woman, and have lived and grown up there for most of my childhood.

0: childhood. And as Karen has said, our childhood memories have been one of fun, adventure and a lot of learning.
1: Mm. And your parents were very active in the community as well. I think, was it Dad or Mum who had connections to Old Mapoon?
0: It was Mum, actually. She actually grew up in she was born in Old Mapoon and grew up there, and then later moved to Thursday Island, where she met my father, Silver, and they got married and moved south and had most of us, majority of us kids in Mossman, Gulbey LNG land, and we grew up here. And then most of our childhood was in Weipa. So yeah, Mum's the connection to Old Mapoon and to Weipa.
1: Yeah, and what's her name? Whose decision was it to move to Weipa? It was for work for Dad?
0: Yes, it was. Dad actually, he'd always worked the cane fields here in Mossman, and then he then moved. He was driving all over Australia, you know, dropping off, you know, in the sugar industry. So he was away a lot. So when the opportunity came up for him and he applied for Comalco and got on to a gang up there, he and my eldest brother, Ray Blanco, then moved up first and then established themselves in the community. And then we were then hosted by families. Then we all got in a panel van, packed all of us in one little car. I forgot to mention, Karen, I come from a family of 13, 14. Well, Mum and Dad had 14 of us, but 13 of us, and broke down halfway on the dirt road to Weipa, but we eventually got there, and Mum and Dad then established our life there. But it was the opportunity with Comalco back in those days.
1: Yeah. And did they eventually move back to Mapoon, or what was New Mapoon then?
0: Yeah, well, New Mapoon is still established in NPA, but in Northern Peninsula. Old Mapoon, we then established that Mum and Dad then went back in. The story goes that Mum, one of our aunties, Granny Jean, they got granted deed of grant and trust, and asked Dad to help them re-establish Old Mapoon. And eventually we went back in, I think it was in 19, Mum and Dad, I can remember, would have been only probably 8, so 1978 or 79. Yeah, we were very young then, and pushing through on the road and getting Mum and Dad made a commitment to Old Granny. And so, yeah, we went back early, and then that's when it started in the early 80s to re-establish Old Mapoon to what it is today.
1: Yeah, well, there's a sorry history with Old Mapoon, which, you know, I'd love to get into, but this is probably a conversation for another day. But Lani, you know, one of, 13, did you say, kids?
0: Yes, 13 kids.
1: As were families back in that day, large. I think there are some of our little ones who are probably trying to emulate that now. But why would you? I can't imagine how your parents managed, but they obviously did. Of course, you know, I mentioned dance, and, you know, you could have had a very different aspect talking to us now, because your older sister Sylvia, who went on to NASTAR, you were also were there too.
0: Yes, I spent a couple of years at NASTAR. So when I finally graduated from high school, I then moved down to Sydney to start a career in dance, and I was there for a couple of years. It was pretty tough, you know, holding down a a career in dance, and then being away from family and working, living in a hostel as a student. So I was earning $226 a fortnight, and 120 of that actually went on food and board. So it was pretty, pretty tough. So I ended up actually with the career in dance, I then moved and into more permanent opportunities, and that's where I landed. Where I landed today in HR and employment and training.
1: I'm not sure if you can hear me, Lani, but something's just going on with the desk, so I'm hoping that you can. Tell us then, did you go to the ABC after you wrapped up dance?
0: Yes, I did. I did. I got a traineeship, and this is really interesting. I got a traineeship in HR as an admin and working very closely with the HR manager. And I was employed at ABC Television and had an amazing career with ABC Television, ABC Radio, corporate. Expanded a good 7 years.
1: Mm. And our paths crossed again because we both were there at the same time.
0: Absolutely. Absolutely.
1: You left the ABC and yes. Ended up at Qantas?
0: Yes, I did. I got poached to go over to Qantas and head up their their First Nations program. And with the time that I arrived, we had 50 identified First Nations working for Qantas and in all sorts of areas. And by the time I had left again, got poached to go over to work with Insurance Australia Group, I left a program of 300 First Nations staff. I predominantly worked in the HR department, and my task was, my role was a national role and looking at recruiting for all talents in all streams, career streams within Qantas at the time.
1: Mm. Looking back at, your life experiences, what prepares you for this kind of, starting up your own venture in Connections GTO? That corporate background helped a lot.
0: Yeah, absolutely. I think it does stem back from my days working in where I grew up. So, growing up in Weeper and Old Marpoon in Far North Queensland, my childhood was adventurous and it was fun. It was something to look back on with a lot of gratitude. But we didn't have a lot. So, there was a sense of strong family and community and togetherness. And I think at the time, Weeper was a mining town of 5,000 people, and many of us there were limited, limited career path visibility, and most people worked for Comalco at the time, which is now Rio Tinto. And while that provided great opportunities, it was often the only career path that many people could see. And so that really stuck with me for a long time. And like many young people growing up in remote communities, they don't really know, what all the possibilities were, and the careers that we saw every day mostly connected to mine and local services. So I was, when I eventually started my journey in employment and training more broadly, and I seen the gaps for what it meant for First Nations people. It wasn't until I left home and started experiencing different industries and opportunities that I realised that there are a world of careers that are available for our people and our mob, but so more broadly for those that live in our remote and regional communities. So, yeah, my upbringing influenced a lot of what I've and shaped a lot of what I do today.
1: Well, we might take a break, Lani, come back and talk about Connections GTO and what you want to do there. 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
2: Coming to you from the lands of the
1: Yuggera
2: and
1: Turrbal
2: people, it's
1: Karen Durantin for Let's Talk. And I'm with Lani Blanco-Francis, the Chief Executive Officer of Connections GTO. Lani and I caught up yesterday just for a kind of a pre-interview to talk about what we're going to talk about. And, you know, I mentioned to you, Lani, I don't know much about GTOs. These are group training organisations. How are they different from, you know, something that maybe people are more familiar with, like RTOs, registered training organisations?
0: Yeah, great question. You know, I was only just reflecting on that. And we talked about, you know, the challenge is about opportunity and exposure, and the GTO, we're the trusted partner linking education and employment. So think about it as a triangle. You've got the host employer on one pointy end of the triangle, who provide the real experience, workplace experience and mentorship, and their role is that the person actually gains the hand-on industry experience. On the other end, you've got the registered training organisation, that's the RTO. They provide the tailored qualification and the mentorship, and the outcome is that graduates will, you know, job-ready graduates with an Australian qualification and experience. We, in the middle of that, is the individual. The individual is the one, the trainee and the apprentice that's actually have a relationship with all three ends. So Connections, we actually are the host employment. We do the employment contracts, the training and assessment coordination, the mentoring and the wellbeing. That's our role. So that, if you think about it as a triangle, you've got the host employer, you've got us as the GTO, you've got the registered training organisation, and you've got the individual engaged in training and employment and building their career skills.
1: And I guess the benefit for the host employer is that they don't have to deal with all of the administrivia and that burden that comes with. I call it burden because I'm, you know, got my manager sort of head on right now, and you know that's always something that, you know, businesses obviously have to do because of the regulatory environment that we are in and or are governed by, but also, you know, do right by your employees as well.
0: Absolutely. Our role there is to recruit and match talent with employers. Our role is to manage the employment contracts and payroll. We monitor the workplace compliance and wellbeing.
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4: Isn't that true?
3: There's five of us down here. We've got Lordy, Les, Billy and Mick.
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3: Welcome to all my brothers and families out there.
7: Hello.
3: Hi, my name's Ray. I'm at Goulburn Correction Centre down at the Art Curry Shop, Narrawarra Ama. Yeah, I'm just sitting here with all the brothers. The rooms, it's pretty big. The walls are all painted up the back. Yeah, there's neon lights on the ceilings. There's like a little back room where they store all the paint and the brothers' paintings.
7: Yeah.
3: That's the officers' work where they sit in and do their work and stuff, yeah. So they just use that to the safety.
7: Protection.
3: Yeah, they pass our lunch through there and stuff.
2: No.
3: Nah, there's no windows. That's the front door. Yeah, they wake us up about 10 past 6. They give us like 10 minutes to get ready.
2: Yeah.
3: They put us out into our yards. We're there for about 20 minutes. And then we come down here, yeah. So we get here about 10 past 7, yeah.
2: Yeah,
3: and we got to have breakfast down here. Oh, we get like a ration pack every afternoon. There's like 7 sugars, whatever cereal, like cornflakes or Cocoa Pops.
4: How many sugars did you say?
3: 7 sugars.
2: 3 coffees.
3: Yeah.
4: Not all in one go.
3: Nah.
8: In the background, Jailbreak's Kate Pinnick.
3: That's not enough for us.
7: That's our ration
3: just for the day. Yeah. 7 sugars. Goulburn has a bad name, but it doesn't. Our yard, it's just all curries. This jail is their own nachos in each yard. It's just from history. Their system, you know what I mean?
9: From my brothers in the yard, and I can't wait till they all come back. Till they all come back. 1-4 part of the gang, 2-7 when my heart is
3: up. Being segregated, it's good that we're all together. We got our own coin, you know what I mean? It's good to have all brothers or islands together. But it's a bad thing because it's like we said, like it can cause conflict. And we'd rather have the gates open, we can all mix and be friends.
10: Brothers without much respect, well known in the system, there's not much of us left. You also got
2: hey brothers, it's Witty here. This workshop down here is for us, you know, like Narrawarra Uma, like it means a place of culture and knowledge, and like that's what we got, the only thing we got here for us brothers, you know. We're all isolated here, we're segregated into Koori Yard. It's very ethnical how Goulburn runs the system.
3: This is the
11: We're a bit sorry about what's happening in the background there, but I'm hoping your ears are more paying attention to our voices.
2: Giving us a label by keeping us together or separated, you know, from other nationalities or whatever else it is. Brings us like, yeah, racial politics into the system.
12: We were originally brought in long before our time.
3: It's Ray here and boys. Mainly everyone in the yard are all mates, you know what I mean? We're all there together. There's some, you got a little bit of drama, politics, it's jail, you know what I mean? Okay. Out of other jails, we mix, you know, you can hang around who you want. Here, it's just, you're in this shell with your own kind and it can get a bit tense. I don't know, we don't mind it. I'd rather be here than be in any other jail.
5: It was supposed to be one of the hecticest jails back in the days. Everyone didn't get along, so they had to segregate the yard. Well, this is just from what we've been told. And this is... So they've just kept it in place. It's, you know, like it's still a... It's a maxo jail, it's still a rough jail, but compared to back in the days, a lot of old unks probably listening, if they're listening, they would have been here back in the day, they'll know firsthand. I think, yeah, they just kept it in place for that reason. You got mates in other nationality yards and that, it's a bit shit because you talk to them through the fence, you got close mates, you want to kick back with them on a daily basis, you know. This jail is what it is, you know.
3: We come down here, we work. A lot of us don't get money sent in, so we come down here, they give us $50 a week to get out of the yard. Coming down here for half a day, it's good. We can go back to the yard, have a shower, a train, whatnot, and then get locked in at 3:30. It's good.
12: It makes your time go quick and breaks it up.
3: Yeah, it's a steady routine.
12: We rotate monthly, so that breaks your time up. We rotate to make it fair for the summer, got a good sun, indoor shower, some got outdoor shower.
3: If you're in there by yourself or two people, it's warm. If you're in there with four people because they're four showers at a time, it's freezing. Especially through winter when the winds come, it's not good.
12: Yeah. But I think that is rotate the RGA out of fairness, so everyone gets a bit of sun, a bit of cold, whatever. But yeah, for us, that breaks up the time, right? You get sick of the same, sitting in the same jail for so long that it just starts. You get that routine down pat, then it starts getting a bit slow.
5: Me personally, I like to do a couple of years here, a year there, breaks my time up. I'm doing 12 years in jail. Yeah, there's a lot of people in the worst situation, maybe people not getting out of jail. I can't sit here and whinge about it, like, it is what it is, I did what I did, so.
12: He was young when he come in, you know?
5: Yeah, that's right. Well, I get out 35, that's young, still got a chance there to do the right thing. Hey, it's Dwayne here. I'm just eating a bit of crunchy peanut butter toast, and I've got a drinking chocolate brew on the side of you. Yeah, sorry, you might hear me munching, that's just me having to munch on a bit of toast here while I'm having a yarn with you.
2: The Yard and Yard's the only place that we can, you know, do our own thing, whether it's painting or drawing.
3: Up the back, a couple of brothers are doing paintings on the back walls, and
13: we've got
3: individual workstations. Yeah, we just sit down here and paint five times a week, yeah, and do our best there.
5: Places like this here are good for us to keep in contact with our culture and kick back with the brothers. Do a bit of kuri art and learn more about the longest living culture in the world.
2: My dad was an artist. I learned to paint from him, watching him as a kid. So that was something that was pretty cool. I enjoy the time I have down here with the brothers and myself. Something I can keep in tune with my culture, I guess.
5: My dad's kuri and my mum's is white. I grew up in Mount Druitt all my life. I didn't really know much about my background and that. But as I got older, jail, that's when I found out what my tribe was, where my family's from. I didn't like not knowing, like, about my heritage and that. Like, I'd love to, like, when you hear the boys, they know, like, especially the boys from the country and that, they know everything about
13: their tribe
5: and that, you know, and culture. They're more in contact with their culture than boys from, like, the city now, because that's a big difference growing up on the dirt and, like, out in the sticks than living in a city, like, it's all cement and that. Like, I've never been out of Mount Druitt. I've lived in Mount Druitt my whole life. I can only go off what my dad's a blackfellow in my family. His mum and his dad, they all passed away long before I was growing up, so I couldn't get any.
13: I wasn't able to go back to the bush
5: or nothing to be passed down to me, so I'd just go off what my dad would tell me and that. And like I said, it's a different environment being in the city, you know, like, not saying for everyone in the city, but me in particular, I was always on the streets, and I didn't have much contact with my family to be around. Like, I was there with my family, but I was always on the streets, and I got into drugs and shit, so that was my life. Hey, it's Dwayne here. I'm doing 15 years. So my family side of things, that got put on a back burner, but then I come to custody, like I was saying, and I did some other programs, like Hey Dad was one of them, and about how to be a father and that, and from inside jail, like, and then when you get out, you know, yeah, being a good role model and a father figure for your son, like you should be, you know. I got a 12-year-old son, like, I've been in jail most of his life, which is pretty shit, but we got a strong relationship now, as much as it can be over the phone and through visits and that. If you've had a strained relationship with your kids and that, how to, when you get out, get back in there and get it back to as strong as possible it can be again, you know? How to be a responsible role model for my boy, because I've only got a son. Just pretty much how to be a man, eh? Like, that's what it is at the end of the day. With the men, if you've got kids and that, you're the man, you're the one that's expected to keep your family safe, be a provider, be a protector by providing for your family, protecting your family, pretty much them main too. Be there with your family and be there for your kids and that, you know? Like, I haven't been there for my son, I've been out there 6 weeks for him, but I'm on the right track. I know what I've got to do now to be there. when I get out, my son will be 16, I'll be 35, so he'll be around about that age. I'll catch him at a good age. That's where I started mucking up when I was around about that age, so he's got my blood on him, so there's always a possibility that could happen. I want to get out and lead him in the right direction. He's pretty good, so I don't think he'll ever go down this track. Hopefully my boy is going to be listening to this. Hey, son, it's me. Love you and that, and pretty much, yeah, be good at school and that, and be good for your mum, hey.
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16: 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I'm from Glen Ennis. 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
17: I'm Bungslung and Gungbung Berry. 23 years old. Get out in December. So I get my parole. So hopefully, yeah, I'll get out in 5 months.
18: What are you going to do when you get out, my brother?
17: Stay out of jail. Try to get a job for the first time in my life. I've been in for 2 years now. Yeah, just want to get out. I'll try to just do the right thing and not try and do crime anymore. But it'd be hard because I've been doing crime all my life, since the age of like 14, and I've been in custody, in and out, since I was 14 till now. So yeah, it's pretty hard to like try and get on the right track. Like, you have to be sentenced to do courses. Like, I've been on remand half of my time, so like, it's hard to do courses in here. Oh, shout out to my auntie, Georgette, and my Carlo and Jordan, and Mangus. They all live in, like, the Queen Bee in here.
3: Lordy, he's very loud. he's a good boy, you know. He does his own thing, he does his own jail.
2: Yeah, he's a good young brother. He's actually, family's, we're from the same area, you know, Liverpool and that. I know his family. I'd never met him until coming to jail. He's just like his family, you know. Cheeky little bugger. You know, hopefully we don't see him back in here. I'm pretty sure he'll be alright. He's a pretty positive kid, knows what he's doing. Put his mind to anything, he's just like all of us, I guess. So we just got to put our mind to it.
3: My name's Ray. I'm from Newcastle. My tribe's Waramai. I've been locked up my whole life, since I was 10 years old. I'm 28 now. I've probably been out since then, probably about 3 years in my whole life. I'm institutionalised. That's all I know. And the only way I know out is doing crime. I've been in jail for 2.5 years. I've got 19 months left. My family, my mum's from Victoria and my dad's from Brisbane. Hopefully when I get out, I'm going to go down Victoria. Hopefully the COVID-19's over by then, you know, because the borders are shut. I want to go down there, because if I go back to Newcastle, I'll fall in the wrong place and get back on drugs and do crime again. I don't want that. I want to get out and be fresh and be there for my family, yeah. Like, as soon as I get out, if I go back to there, they're old friends and that, you know what I mean? It's just certain crowds and that, you know, and they just draw me in, and once I get on the drugs, that's it. It's like I'm backed into a corner in my old way, you know? When I'm on stuff, I don't think right, yeah. It's just, the only way I know is drugs and crime, and that's just to bring me down, yeah. I'm on a drug program called the Butte program, and hopefully that can help me, stop me from getting on drugs and stuff, yeah. When I was in my last time, I had that intense drug alcohol treatment program, the drug program at Windsor. Yeah, that was a good program. Yeah, that was all right. I should have known to stay out, because that is a good program. Like, it teaches a lot of stuff, but I didn't listen. It's just, yeah, going back to my old area. It gives you a way, it helps your ways of staying off drugs and going to Narcotics Anonymous. Whenever I felt down and I was on drugs and that, they always like gave me this thing to go ring them and they could probably help you and someone to talk to. But I never did it. It was a good thing, but I didn't do it.
19: You've got to speak in the microphone. No point being on radio hiding behind a bookcase.
5: Hey, it's Dwayne here. Yeah, no, I said Datesy, yeah, he's a mad brother. Me and he's pretty close. I know we've been at Goulburn here for a while together, about a couple of years and that. Yeah, he's a mad brother. All the brothers in the yard get along with him and that, and what's not to like about him? But yeah, he's a mad brother.
3: I'll be here the longest.
2: A lot of the brothers look up to him or go to him for advice, or if there's anything, you know, that we need help with, or if we don't understand what's going on.
3: Nah, the boys know. The brothers in jail, they understand, and you know? A lot of them know me.
2: Hey, brothers, it's Witty here. That's the one thing, you know, like the brothers, you know, we all stick together, look out for each other, you know, and be there for support, I guess. Well, recently my mother passed away, and so like, I was pretty lucky to have the brothers in the yard. They all come and show their support, and, you know, they were there for me if I needed to talk to or something like that.
14: So that was pretty cool. It's life, I guess. She was 64. Very young, you know, but, you know, God bless her. She passed away lung cancer. And she was here local, like, that's why I'm at Goulburn, you know.
3: They let him out to go see her too, you know, so that was a good thing, yeah.
14: They let me go to the hospital, say my goodbyes, and, you know, tell my mum I love her and I always miss her, you know. So, yeah. The boys, they all chipped in, you know, get flowers sent for a funeral. It was good of them, you know. Like,
3: to all my brothers and families out there with a loved one on the inside, we are doing okay and think of you all the time. Tune in to Jailbreak every week of every year, same time, same network.
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15: Hey, it's Dwayne here. I'm the same as Les. I lost my old man in jail, you know, like from cancer a few years ago, and that's how that really snapped me into play to get out there for my mum, and she'd be 60 when I get out. I didn't get to go to a funeral. I wasn't fortunate like Les. I didn't get to go because Dad wanted to stay at home and just be around family at the time, and he wasn't in a bad way, but he was well enough where he had that option, he could stay at home. He wasn't like Les's mum, she had to be in hospital. So I couldn't get a hospital visit. But first thing I do when I get out, I go to his grave and I have to do what I got to do, say what I got to say, probably have a little cry there. Just try to do the right thing for my mum, you know, and my son. It's up to us to change at the end of the day, and we can't just change for everyone. We've got to make a change for ourselves, you know what I mean? We want... No point in trying to please everyone else, because that's where it all goes downhill. You need to want to change for yourself, and it has to feel good for you.
20: 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We'll come back after some music messages and shout-outs.
21: Guess what, cuz? I just got my Hep C treatment last week.
22: Too bad, bro. Are you sick?
21: It's this new treatment, cuz. No needles, no sickness. You just swallow a pill a day, and it's that easy. Never felt better in my life.
22: Serious?
21: Yeah, cuz, there's new treatments out there. You feel better in days, cuz. You swallow a pill for 3 months, cuz, you got a good chance for a cure, cuz.
22: Too easy. You're looking deadly, bro.
21: Yeah, my missus is stoked too, cuz. I won't be passing it on to no one.
23: 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It's a confidential service. In New South Wales jails, the bleach has been replaced with a yellow liquid called Fincol. It's used exactly the same way as bleach. It's important to flush all the Fincol out of the fit using cold water. Only ever use cold water to clean injecting equipment, as hot water clots the blood.
24: Be blood aware, don't bloody share. 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
25: Don't share a thing, a bloody bloody thing. Don't share a thing, a bloody bloody thing. Don't share a thing.
3: It's right here, boys. Jailbreak visits just about. Any centre, Arshaw, Sapo or welfare to contact Jailbreak. Address at the end of the program. Welcome back to this week's Jailbreak, coming to you from Goulburn Correctional Centre. 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
14: Great to have your company tonight, connecting all our mob caught up in the system, going out there to all the brothers and sisters.
3: Hi, my name's Ray. I'm at Goulburn Correction Centre down at the Art Curry Shop, Narrawarra Amma. Yeah, I'm just sitting here with all the brothers. Got Lordy, Les, Billy and Mick.
15: Hey, it's Dwayne here. I got locked up when I was like 18 and a half. I'd done all my younger years in jail, so when I got out, I was just in the mentality like, I'm still young, I want to party, I've been away for 4.5 years and just went back to the same old shit pretty much. And then I got out for 6 weeks and then I come in doing this slagging to 15. Now I'm 32 this year. My boy's getting older. Me and him are starting to have deeper conversations, and I'm telling him the things that my mum and dad was telling me when I was younger. I'm stressing at him about, you know, not being good at school or fighting, and so I'm in the father role now. I'm not in that kid mode I was in. I just need to get out now and just, yeah, be there for my family, and got a lot of nephews and nieces and nephews too now, so, you know, my family's getting bigger and that extended family. I need to get out there. My main problem's ice. I'm on a methadone program and that. I've been on that for 6 years. Got my drug problem sorted and that, so a lot to keep me busy anyway.
14: I'm Les, people call me Witty. I'm from Miller,
0: 2168, Dungutty man. My dad grew up La Perouse and born and raised in Liverpool area. 35, I've got 11 kids, 9 girls, 2 boys. Come from a family of 15, so I've got 9 brothers, 5 sisters. The family is a big thing to me. First time come to jail, I was 18 for drunken misbehaviour, malicious damage and that. I got into a fight at the pub. Parramatta Jail back in the day, 2004. Scary, you know, 300 plus inmates in one area. It's pretty scary. You just got to cope, you got to manage with it, you got to adapt. 5 or 6 weeks or something. Yeah, it was like a big experience. You know, it's very, very like daunting for me. Lucky, but when I come in, you know, like I knew a couple of people from the area, a couple of older uncles and that, so it was all right. But at first, until I seen who was there, yeah, it was very confronting. I really started coming back into jail 2011. Yeah, I had a pretty bad breakup with one of the kids' mums. Yeah, he had went for a pretty rough stage, rocky patch, getting around the wrong crowd. It was not so much because of drugs or anything, it was just my anger issues, I guess. I overreacted. Something I've got to stop and think about, I guess, is do something to address my anger management. And easier said than done. We all got that similarity, you know what I mean? We've got certain influences. It's easy to be led astray, I guess, and go down the wrong path. Got out 2017, started, went back to work, changed my lifestyle and that. But yeah, it's unforeseen circumstances brought me back here. And, you know, I take responsibility for it, but I've got to do 3.5 years. On the bottom, 4.5 on top. I would take that time to reflect on what I've missed out on, what I've lost. My youngest, he's one. He was born while I was inside. My main motivation to change my way and be out there, watch him, help him grow up, be a positive role model, I guess. Pretty lucky, you know, like my kids, you know, they're doing all right. They're awesome in school and they're all growing up. Ones that are too old for school, you know, they've got jobs and not going down the same path as me, as I guess. I can't be more happier. The only thing I can say is I've got to be there more for them, you know, on the outside. We don't want to see young brothers coming in our jail and keeping the tradition where families passed down coming in our jail. Like, you'll break the cycle, I guess. I got brothers that have been in our jail. Touch wood, none of my sisters have been in, so yet. Hopefully they stay away from this path. My dad and his uncle, like his brothers, so my uncles have been in and out of the system. Me and my brothers have been in and out. I say, you know, if you don't want to be in the system, you've got to have the right influences around you, the right crowd to hang around. I guess most of us have seen our dads or our uncles and aunties, you know, come in and out of jail. We know, you know, the feeling of angst, them not being around. If you don't want to go down the same path as us. Mm. No one can change that but you. You got to have positive people around you, good influences, stay in school, get a job, have good goals, be family orientated. So yeah, no one can do that but you.
3: It's Ray here, and boys, yeah, my first time I was scared. First time I come to jail was in 2010. 18 years old, here I am, you know, in jail. When I got pinched, I was at Newcastle cells, and when the truck come, I was on the truck with another bloke, and I was sort of nearly in tears in that, and he asked me, "Hey, what's wrong, mate?" And I go, "Nah, it's my first time." He goes, "What Nash are you?" And I was like, "Yeah, I'm Koori." And he goes, "Don't worry, you'll be right, you'll be with the brothers, you know." It was my local jail, but I didn't think nothing of it, you know. I was just scared, thinking, yeah, once I got to the wing, it was at Cessnock 11 wing, most of my mates were there. Once I seen them there, I got comfortable, but yeah, I was scared. I thought I was gonna be, yeah, we hear stories and that. What happens in jail to young brothers.
0: What you hear is a misconception of what it actually really is in jail. And the big problem I find is that you can well adapt into the system, and then it becomes part of your life. Because you do, like you said, you do meet people in here that you know before, and that's the sort of crowd that leads you the wrong way or whatever. You find that familiarity with people you know, and then you get comfortable in jail, and then that's what becomes in the habit of coming in and out of jail. So then that's something you need to break the cycle, you know, is by choosing the right crowd, I guess. Because, you know, like if you're coming in and out of jail and you're seeing the same people, you're learning new ways of doing things, then it becomes something that's hard to break.
1: Hey, it's Dwayne here. When I come to jail, like, done juvie and that, boys are saying it was completely different. I was scared now, and I was worried because I heard the stories, all these stories. Yeah, I just turned 18, I was singing. I was just asking heaps of questions now, and the lad goes to me, "Oh, you're Corey, ain't you?" I said, "Yeah." He goes, "Oh, you'd be right anyway, the brothers and that in there." As soon as I hit the jail, all my cousins that had been doing this shit for years. So I was pretty comfortable straight away, but at the start, yeah, I was scared. I was worried. From what you hear, the stories you hear in that about jail, and then when you actually come there, it's completely different. It also can get comfortable too. It's not like what I heard, and you get a bit comfortable, and, oh yeah, it's mad, jail's mad. Like, you sort of think, oh, I don't care, like, to come back to jail after that. That mentality and that mind space leads to you keep coming back to jail, you know? And especially being young and out. Some people listen to this and might listen to this and just think, ah, yeah, it's jail, but I've been there. I used to think exactly what they're thinking now too. It's fun and games, but when you're doing big laggings, my first one was 4 years, 3 months, got out for 6 weeks. Now I'm doing 15 years, 12 years in. It's not fun and games, it's not funny, you know? Like, you're missing your family getting old and that outside. Family's passing away, things are still happening, you know? And you're missing all the good times, especially if you've got kids, it's a shit. You know, it's a shit go in my eyes, you know? Like, I look back on it now and think, it's a shit go on my behalf. I wouldn't change the fact that I got my son, because, you know, he's my world. I sort of think back now and think, should I waited until I was a bit more, got my shit sorted than that? Because it was unfair to my boy. That's why I just hope when I get out this time I can make up for all this lost time. And we got a good relationship at the moment. It won't change the fact that I've left him out there for all these years, but I've got a good peace of mind knowing that I haven't lost him completely. We've got a good relationship and he's still on the right track. Right to Jailbreak Care of 2SER PO Box 123 Broadway 2007. 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Jailbreak pays respects to the Gadigal tribe, the traditional custodians of lands on which Jailbreak's produced at Sydney's 2SER. Jailbreak's produced by Kate Pinnock and is one of the many great projects of the Community Restorative Centre supporting post-release prisoners and families in New South Wales. I'd like to thank everyone for making this episode of Jailbreak possible, especially the brothers here at Goulburn Correctional Centre, and Kate for giving us the opportunity to participate in this week's episode. And most importantly, all the listeners and followers of Jailbreak, big thanks and shout out to yous. Keep your head up. Stay safe, stay strong. Tune in again on the Community Radio Network. My message to other brothers and sisters locked up is,
4: some more not insisting to keep your head up. Stay in school, do good. Don't touch drugs. Don't get in wrong crowds in this day. Keep your head up. That was Lordy speaking. Yeah.
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and in front each and every week when it comes to everything urban from across the globe. Whether for independent or established artists, we have got you well and truly covered. Well, Selena Johnson is back with a new offering. You may remember her R&B-laced tunes such as Hypnotic from the early 2000s. This next one, more of a soulful house type of feel from Selena. It's called Take Care, great up-tempo way to open up on this week's edition of the Urban Meltdown. So

Before that, the vocals of Selena Johnson featured on the tune Take Care. Stepping things down a little bit now and taking some samples from the recently released album from Reggie Myricks, teaming him with Taijuan. The album's called It Is What It Is. We're going to kick in with a couple of our picks from the album, at least anyway. Let's Get Away, and then we go into the title cut, It Is What It Is. A couple back-to-back from the Reggie Myricks stable here on the Urban Meltdown.

Tunes back to back there from Reggie Myricks featuring Taiwan. That won the title cut from the latest album. It's called It Is What It Is. Well, the artist Tank has got plenty of slow jams out there, so when you hear something a little bit more up-tempo from him, you've got to get around it. He teams with Remy Ma for the hip-hop break on this one. It's called Rick here on the Urban Meltdown.

The sounds there of Change featuring Tanya Michelle Smith as well. I've got a feeling about our love here on the Urban Meltdown. Before long, we're going to give you some Lauren Faith, a new one from her called No Contact. But first, Nate James, who's had a coming of age in 2026, making somewhat of a comeback. This is his new one, For My People, here on

Listening to the Urban Meltdown with Brett Costello, coming to you across Australia as part of the Community Radio Network. Every week at this time, we're keeping you up front and in front, whether it comes to independent or established artists in the world of urban music. You're going to hear some artists that you haven't heard before. We're going to give you the biggest urban artists from around the globe. It's the Urban Meltdown, coming to you nationally through the Community Radio Network.

country folk figured out how to make a way. Our people made something out of nothing. There's always been magic in our DNA. From our art, our poetry, to the music we play, the whole world watches. Our black renaissance was put on full display. We were raised right. Traditions were passed down. We welcomed new life. We had our own doctors and banks. We had our fair share of unfair fights. We weren't all rich. This felt like a small

Choos back to back there for you on the Urban Meltdown Radio Show. Brett Costello with you, Layla Hathaway, and the track 47th Street. That one's been riding high on the UK Soul Chart. Before that, something fresh and new from Jared Lawson and his tune Midas Touch. Another one of our favourites over the last week or two comes from Lee Scott. That's L-I and Scott. A track called Pink Velvet that kind of seems to bridge the gap between a bit of an old school sound, and certainly got some nods to the old school in there, but quite a modern production element as well. Really liking this one. Pink Velvet, Lee Scott, here on the Urban Meltdown.

I'd say, that up-tempo version of Lovely Day. Anderson .Paak and Corday are the artists on that one. A Good Day, of course. Let's get into some solid R&B soul now. The offering comes from Keith Robinson, and the tune is called Up, here on the Urban Meltdown.

Urban Meltdown. Upfront and independent R&B and soul. With Brett Costello.

Victoria Monet, really liking that one. It's called Juicy. Brett Costello keeping you up front and in front every week here on the Urban Meltdown. Taking the tempo a little bit down with these next couple of tunes for you. Before long, we're going to give you Alina Nicole. She's an artist that we've played a few tracks of over the years. Lena, N-I-K-O-L for the surname. Teams with Ollie Howe on a tune called I Don't Mind. But first, also a little bit of a down-tempo track called Can't Wait. The artist's name, Genia, I assume is the correct pronunciation, G-E-N-I-A, as we smooth things out with these tunes back to back for you on the Urban Meltdown.

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2: Can't cuss. I forgot about that, so I can't do that more. It's always something. I can't do one thing. I can't do this. I can't move my mouth. I can't just can't talk. What do you mean I can? Only time I do. Man, you really get to me, man. I swear to you. You really do, man. Sometimes, man, you screw up the whole damn thing.
3: I get a whole different impression of you.
4: Who the heck wouldn't, man, if somebody done things like you do all the time, man?
3: Whenever I do what's...
4: For instance, man, it don't work, so I gotta fix that and I slice my
3: brain. I get a whole different impression of you.
4: I would too, man, but won't you listen to me for one time? Look, I used to do things for you.
3: Whenever I do what's...
4: Let me do it, okay, it's my time. I'm gonna do it, look here.
5: Cause if I'm emotional,
4: be emotional, not now, man. Come on.
5: Then I know you'll walk with me. And if I'm conversational,
4: who's conversational, man? Just cause I wanna talk to somebody don't mean it's the whole thing, man.
5: Talk to me.
4: I'll talk to one if you wanna talk to me.
3: I'm straight.
4: I'm straight now. Can't you understand what
3: I'm saying? Don't you know it can't wait?
4: I can't either. Come on now. I wanna hit it.
3: I get a hold. Different impression of you.
4: What, man, I get different impressions.

say, man. Just say it. I'll go, man. I get my stint and I go, man. I'll split. I want all of you to hear it, man. And I want you to pay some attention to me for once in a while, man. You dig it? All of you, man. You two run. Every now and then you don't listen to me, right? But after a while you say, oh, I heard something out of the corner of my ear, but I thought it was somebody else, but it was really Bill. It was really Bill. You dig it? Just like it was when I said, hey, that other tune, what is it? That the brawl sitting in the ball, right? I told you that was gonna be a hit, and it was, and it still is, and people still record it, man. Ain't nobody, every time I say something, I think you do it.

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0: Hi there, Nelson. Come in and have a drink.
1: Oh, I don't think I should. I'm still in uniform.
0: Be soon.
1: Okay.

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0: taking a look at the weather and what's happening on our waters for today. Sunday, the 11th of October. We're in for a partly cloudy day. There's a slight chance of a shower, the chance of a thunderstorm in the north in the afternoon. Light winds becoming north to northeasterly 15 to 20 kilometres an hour during the day, then becoming light during the evening. And we're expecting a top of 25 degrees today for tomorrow, Monday. A sunny morning and maybe a shower or two, but very warm with a top of 32 degrees.
1: Looking to throw a line in, take the boat out, or head to the beach? Here's 927's latest coastal waters report, including tides and surf.
0: On our waters for today, the winds are south to southeasterly, 15 to 20 knots, shifting north to northeasterly during the day. The seas are 1 to 1.5 metres. The swell is a southerly around a metre inshore, increasing to 1 to 1.5 metres offshore, north of Point Perpendicular. And the weather, it's mostly sunny. The tides for Jervis Bay today, we had a low tide at 8 minutes to 4 this morning of 0.21 of a metre, a high this morning at 26 minutes to 10 of 1.67 metres, a low this afternoon at 26 minutes past 4 of 0.17 of a metre, and a high tonight at 10 o'clock of 1.39 metres. And if you're looking for a surf today, the southeasterly swell has eased right back into the small size range, and it looks like we'll see a mixture of northeasterly and southerly wind swells in the water. Nothing of major quality out there, but we'll have chest-high sets across most stretches, wherever you find yourself. Do have a good one.
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0: taking a look at the weather and what's happening on our waters for today, Sunday, the 11th of October. We're in for a partly cloudy day. There's a slight chance of a shower, the chance of a thunderstorm in the north in the afternoon. Light winds becoming north to northeasterly 15 to 20 kilometres an hour during the day, then becoming light during the evening. And we're expecting a top of 25 degrees today for tomorrow, Monday. A sunny morning and maybe a shower or two, but very warm with a top of 32 degrees.
1: Looking to throw a line in, take the boat out or head to the beach. Here's 927's latest coastal waters report, including tides and surf.
0: On our waters for today, the winds are south to southeasterly, 15 to 20 knots, shifting north to northeasterly during the day. The seas are 1 to 1.5 metres. The swell is a southerly around a metre inshore, increasing to 1 to 1.5 metres offshore, north of Point Perpendicular. And the weather, it's mostly sunny. The tides for Jervis Bay today, we had a low tide at 8 minutes to 4 this morning of 0.21 of a metre, a high this morning at 26 minutes to 10 of 1.67 metres, a low this afternoon at 26 minutes past 4 of 0.17 of a metre, and a high tonight at 10 o'clock of 1.39 metres. And if you're looking for a surf today, the southeasterly swell has eased right back into the small size range, and it looks like we'll see a mixture of northeasterly and southerly wind swells in the water. Nothing of major quality out there, but we'll have chest-high sets across most stretches, wherever you find yourself. Do have a good one.
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I was angry, ready for one heck of a blue. I said, you get your higher self down from off of that shelf. We've got to find ourselves a road that's true. Now when's the time to start on a path with heart? You know, the one that people poo-poo. 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Now some get their kicks on Route 66, chasing chicks and bouncing checks and shooting pool. With all them best times and all the best tricks, you're gonna find them on a road that's true. 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You know, the one that people poo-poo. 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

0: weather and what's happening on our waters for today, Sunday, the 11th of October. We're in for a partly cloudy day. There's a slight chance of a shower, the chance of a thunderstorm in the north in the afternoon. Light winds becoming north to northeasterly 15 to 20 kilometres an hour during the day, then becoming light during the evening. And we're expecting a top of 25 degrees today for tomorrow, Monday. A sunny morning and maybe a shower or two, but very warm with a top of 32 degrees.
1: Looking to throw a line in, take the boat out or head to the beach. Here's 927's latest coastal waters report, including tides and surf.
0: On our waters for today, the winds are south to southeasterly, 15 to 20 knots, shifting north to northeasterly during the day. The seas are 1 to 1.5 metres. The swell is a southerly around a metre inshore, increasing to 1 to 1.5 metres offshore, north of Point Perpendicular. And the weather, it's mostly sunny. The tides for Jervis Bay today, we had a low tide at 8 minutes to 4 this morning of 0.21 of a metre. A high this morning at 26 minutes to 10 of 1.67 metres. A low this afternoon at 26 minutes past 4 of 0.17 of a metre. And a high tonight at 10 o'clock of 1.39 metres. And if you're looking for a surf today, the southeasterly swell has eased right back into the small size range, and it looks like we'll see a mixture of northeasterly and southerly wind swells in the water. Nothing of major quality out there, but we'll have chest-high sets across most stretches, wherever you find yourself. Do have a good one.
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0: And welcome back to Dads on the Air, coming to you around Australia on the Community Radio Network. In this program, we bring you informing and entertaining conversations with a wide range of interesting people on topics of fatherhood, family and parenting, and men's and boys' issues. 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
1: Hello, Bill, and hello to everybody.
0: And our special guest today is Pamela Roach. Pamela is the mother of four children, and she's the author of a book about parental alienation and parental child abduction called Broken Lives, Broken Minds. Pamela had a very traumatic event when her first two children, her sons, Joss and Michael, who are now 26 and 25, were abducted to the US on a visitation, or what she thought was a visitation, to see their father. She wrote her book called Broken Lives, Broken Minds, which has its own website, PamelaRoach.org. The book was written to raise public awareness about parental child abduction, the failure of the Hague Convention, and about parental alienation. Pamela, welcome to the program.
2: Oh, hello there, Bill. Nice to be invited to speak on your show. It's a pleasure to be here.
0: Well, it's a very important topic, and I'm going to hand over to Ken Thompson, and I'm sure he has a number of things he wants to ask you.
1: Pamela, welcome to the program. Your book is a fascinating insight into this phenomena of international parental child abduction. You take it that step further and explain that it's also an extreme form of parental alienation, and a lot of people don't make that connection. Would you like to explain how you came to write the book and the events that led up to it, and perhaps some of the issues that you identified as you went through what can only be described as a horrible journey?
2: As I was going through, back in 2000, when this first happened to me, I knew, as I was going through the whole experience, I thought to myself, this has got to be written. Now, I'm not a writer, and I had to get help to write the book. And it was in 2012 that I suddenly thought, right, I'm going to start now. I've got to start writing about all this. And I gathered together all my information, all the legal papers. There was loads of it. Set out a timeline, and I started. And I just wrote down what happened. And I did a lot of reading and research for this as well on using the books on parental alienation by the experts to explain what had actually happened. That helped a lot because I think a lot of people, the children get abducted, they're confused, they don't understand why. They even haven't heard of parental alienation. Mm. They don't know.
1: Mm.
2: But abduction is definitely to do with alienation. It's alienation in the extreme.
1: Yeah, a lot of parents who go through this process become quite frustrated by a whole lot of things, but one of the things they often become frustrated by is the response they get from other people who say, well, the child's okay because the child is with one of its parents. It's not as if the child has been abducted by a stranger.
2: Yes, I know, and this is terrible. they don't see it as being the big deal that it is.
1: A lot of people seem to underestimate the mental health issues that are associated with the parent who's actually abducted the child. Did you do a lot of research into that aspect as well?
2: Yes. Oh, yes, yes, yes. I mean, my ex was what they call a cluster B type personality disorder. For those who don't know what that is, it's characterized by they're dramatic, overly emotional, unpredictable, they have unpredictable thinking or behavior. They include antisocial personality disorder, borderline personality disorder, narcissistic personality disorder, and histrionic personality disorder. That is basically a very common trait that
1: yes.
2: These abductors have.
1: Yes, and that's not a good environment for children to be in at any time, in any way at all.
2: Oh, no, not at all. In fact, there's a charity here called PAC. Was called PAC, it's not anymore. It's run by Lady Catherine Meyer. I don't know if you've heard her story. That was very famous back in the 90s.
1: Yes, yes, and the work that she's done to raise awareness to this issue through that organisation has been extraordinary, and she's a beacon for anybody who's going through this process.
2: Yeah, she is a beacon for anybody going through this. And I referred to her book, A Loss in My Book, and raised the problems with the flaws in the Hague Convention, the loopholes that need to be closed.
1: We hear a lot about the Hague Convention and the Hague Convention on the Civil Aspects of International Child Abduction, to give it its full title. The Hague Convention was introduced in the 80s, and it was designed to overcome problems of children who've been abducted to other countries. You've highlighted some issues with that in your book. Would you like to explain a little bit about what those issues are and how you think that they could perhaps be addressed?
2: Yes, well, basically, I think it's outdated. Because of this one particular loophole, there are a few others, but this one in particular should be closed or modified in some way, improved, because it has become the abductor's charter, and coaches and horses are walking through it, if you like.
1: And which part of the convention are you referring
2: to? It's Article 13B. Paragraph 1 refers to the grave risk of harm if the child is returned to its country of residence. Now, this is usually narrowly defined by returning to a country which is in a zone of famine or war, or a situation of serious abuse and neglect. So paragraph 2 of this, now this is the crux, is child's objections, and there is no age given for this. It's up to the judge's discretion as to whether the child is mature enough to say what they want to do. Now, you know, a lot of judges, because there's not really enough, I know it's becoming more a topic that people are becoming aware of, but they're not aware that the child could be alienated and indoctrinated. And if the child says, I don't want to go home, I want to stay here, they will listen to the child. And, you know, these children of, well, as I said, there's not even an age given for it. I mean, they could be 8. What is mature? 8 or 14? Or, you know, and these children, they don't know what decisions they're making by deciding what country they should live with or what parent at that age, and the consequences of it all. So that's the main problem, and that's the problem I tried to get across in my book.
1: Yeah, and it is a big problem, and it's not the only loophole. There are probably 3 major loopholes, and they're the 3 special defences that are available under the provisions of the Hague Convention. And, you know, they have become interpreted far more widely than they were ever intended to. The explanatory notes to the convention talk about how narrowly they should be interpreted, but unfortunately over the last 30 or so years, a lot of case law has been established that has weakened the original intent of the Hague Convention. And a lot of the judges, as you said, aren't familiar with these types of cases. In a lot of countries, these cases are heard at a local level, and a lot of judges have no experience with cases of this complexity, and they tend to treat these cases as local custody matters, and they introduce a whole lot of criteria that should never be introduced to these cases. And I think in your book, that stands out very, very clearly, that that's what happened in your case.
2: Yes, absolutely. I mean, the judge that originally heard our Hague Convention case, I found out later by contacting his court reporter, who'd been with him for 15-odd years. I said, look, has this judge ever heard a Hague Convention case before? And he said no. It was quite obvious when in the courtroom that he hadn't as well. And now, ironically, my case was put up to federal court, all right, because it was international. It wasn't small county court. But strangely enough, in the States, anyway, the smaller courts are the ones that hear the custody hearings. The federal courts are more familiar with criminal cases, murder cases, things like this, but certainly not anything to do with custody. And this judge turned around and, I mean, he really didn't know what to do with it. I think he said, well, it looks like I'm going to have to play God here. No, the Hague Convention is not about playing God. No, it's about basically looking at the paperwork, right? Who's got custody, this, that, and the other, and sending them home. I mean, that's the spirit of the whole convention.
1: Exactly.
2: That's what it was set up to do.
1: Mm.
2: But unfortunately, it's not working.
1: No, it's not working. Certainly doesn't seem to be working in a large number of cases in the way that it was intended to work when it was first brought out in the 1980s. You got caught up, as so many other parents do who find themselves in this situation, and the children became caught up in an incredibly complex and time-consuming court case, which of course enabled the abducting parent to completely brainwash the children. And in your case, that was a very severe example of what an abducting parent can do if the court doesn't act swiftly. Now, Hague Convention cases are meant to be resolved within a time frame of about 6 weeks.
2: My only option was to fight a full-blown custody case out there in the States, which I did because I believed that justice would prevail.
0: And we're going to take a short break now with a song called Broken Wings by Naturally 7.

0: And we're speaking with Pamela Roach, the author of Broken Lives, Broken Minds. Pamela, you were still putting your faith in the American legal system at this stage.
1: If I said the truth and everything else, and, you know, I mean, I just had to fight to get them back.
2: Mm.
1: And so that's why it dragged on so long. And that actual proper custody case wasn't heard till 2002, which was 2 years after the Hague Convention case.
2: Mm.
1: Okay? By then, I mean, they had been so entrenched with indoctrination and disaster.
2: Mm.
1: As you've read the book, one of my sons just went completely off the scales mad. He had a psychotic breakdown after being in his father's custody for 3 months.
2: Mm. The court didn't make any inquiries or make any orders for inquiries to be made back in the UK either about the child's the history of the children.
1: Yeah, now this was absolutely terrible. The incompetence of the mental health professionals. It should have never have got to the case that there was a custody case out there.
2: Mm.
1: I did speak to some professionals and they said, look, don't go and fight this case out there because you're not going to win it. It's in America.
2: Mm.
1: Okay? But I said, look, I've got to. These are my children. I've got to try. You know, I believe that there must be some hope. Yeah, no, this one particular woman who appeared in federal court, which, you know, her opinion was going to sway the judge.
2: Well, her opinion set the scene that you then had to try and fix.
1: She never called me in the UK. She never called the CPS, well, our equivalent of the CPS, yeah, Child Protective Services, the school, or anybody to find out what was going on. And I'd never even met her. And there I was in federal court with this psychologist speaking out against me and my husband, and saying, I think these children ought to stay here for further evaluation.
2: Mm.
1: I mean, and that was disastrous. And that led to months of them staying there. And it was absolutely terrible. And she got away with it all.
2: On top of this, you had all these outrageous allegations that were made against you and against your husband. And as time went on, the nature of those allegations became more extreme and more extensive.
1: Yes, they got worse. 3-4 months later, they got sexual abuse allegations were thrown in, and they dislocated hips.
2: Mm.
1: I mean, all sorts of crazy things.
2: And things that could have been easily verified by making some quick telephone calls to schools and doctors in the UK.
1: There was not one telephone call that was made to the UK by these people. The only person who did make the telephone calls was the expert witness that we hired. And he spoke to the school, friends, parents of friends of the children, all these sort of people, and they said, look, this is absolute nonsense. You know, we've known this family for a long time. We live in a small Dorset market town, and people know what's going on, you know. It's not like London or somewhere.
2: Mm.
1: Everybody knows everybody, really. It's kind of like that. And they said that this is absolute nonsense. But this was far too late, of course, because they'd already been there for 2 years.
2: It just begs the question, though, why? Why did they run the case that way? Why didn't the court order those types of inquiries to be made? It just doesn't make sense.
1: No, it doesn't make sense at all. But they didn't. I mean, there was so much that was, God, you know, how can I describe it? You know, Kafkaesque, I think, is the right word. You know, nightmarish when you're trapped in this machine that you can't get out of, you know? It just beggared belief. There was so much incompetence that I witnessed. Yes, you know, why weren't they looking at the hard practical evidence, the medical papers from our doctor's surgery about how, you know, especially my son Joss, okay, he was the one who really, really suffered through all this. He was a sensitive child, okay? and he went absolutely crazy. He was put on, he had a psychotic breakdown, as I told you. He was put on psychotropic drugs and is still on them to this day. He, his life has not been normal since. He can't do anything, he can't work, he just stays at home and just sits on an Xbox. It's terrible.
0: We're speaking with Pamela Roach, who's the author of a book, Broken Lives, Broken Minds. Pamela, this is Bill Cable. With your boys, you've lost 10 years at least from their lives, I guess. Michael, I think you're seeing. Are you seeing Joss at all?
1: No. Now, Michael did come over this Christmas. He wanted to go to Berlin, and he came over and stayed with me for a month this Christmas. Yes, I have gradually been seeing him since he was 17, but, you know, sporadically, maybe once a year, he came over. And at first it was extremely difficult, you know, because we just couldn't talk about what had happened, although I was desperate to, but I realized I couldn't go near there, because he couldn't cope with it at all. So I thought, okay, we'll just have to pretend that nothing happened. My son, Joss, I did see for the first time in, 15 years. We went over there at Christmas time. It was Michael's idea. He said, look, I think, you know, you should get, his words were, acclimatized, Joss, you know, integrated with him a bit, you know, he ought to see you. And I thought, oh, well, okay, now, this is great. If you're suggesting this and you're coming with me, I'll do this. Bottom line was, it was pretty disastrous because, you know, he was still, he's living with his father. And I said to Michael, look, he might come out, I'll take him out for lunch or something, but he'll still be going back to his father and that household, and the grandmother as well. The grandmother was a big part of this alienation. Okay, as often is the case, you know, the whole family get involved. And, you know, I'd see him, and then he'd go back to the house, and they'd all badmouth me, and he'd not want to come and see me again for lunch, and it was all so strained anyway. I mean, it is so difficult to... I mean, I just kept staring at him the whole time. You know, this is this boy that, you know, I loved and raised for 11 years and hadn't been able to see and was now an adult. It was so surreal. But it didn't work out well at all, you know, because his father was there, basically. The way I can describe it is like going to visit your child who's in a cult. Take the child out, okay, and see them for an hour or whatever you're allowed, and then send them back to the cult. Now, would anybody do that? No.
2: The cult analogy is one that you hear quite often involving in cases involving international parental child abduction, because the child has been taken away from everything they know, has been put in a false environment, and is raised to believe a whole lot of things that just simply aren't true.
1: Yeah. Incidentally, the age that they're most susceptible to this is between the is 9 and 12, between the ages of 9 and 12. That I learnt in my studies of this terrible phenomenon.
0: We don't seem to get those happy endings, but this book has been written as a lesson for judges, for parents to be aware of it, and just for general people to have some understanding of the whole area of parental child abduction. But Pamela, unfortunately, we've reached the stage of the program where we like to ask our guests if they'd like to pick a song. Would you like to tell us which song you picked and why you picked it?
1: Yes, I chose Whitney Houston, The Greatest Love of All, and I like the lyrics of this song, especially the beginning. I believe the children are the future, our future. Teach them well and let them lead the way. And children are the future, and we are not to mess with their minds as parents when they're young, and because it leads to lifelong disastrous psychological effects for them.

0: And that was The Greatest Love of All by Whitney Houston. Don't forget, we'd love to hear from any of our listeners. You can go to our website, dadsontheair.com.au, and send us an email and we'll be in touch. 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So it just remains for us now to thank our special guest today, Pamela Roach. Thank you very much for being on Dads on the Air.
1: Thanks, Pamela.
2: Thanks very much for asking me to be on.
0: We'll get the word out.
2: Okay.
0: So, yes, thank you very much, Pamela, and we'll be back next week with another show on Dads on the Air. So for now, it's goodbye from us, from Bill Cable, and...
1: Goodbye, everybody.
0: And Ken Thompson. So we'll see you next week.
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6: Is it? They didn't contact me. There might be a message there, Paul.
7: Yeah, there may be.
6: What are you driving this week?
7: This week I'm driving, would you believe, a Nissan Navara, the absolute base model Nissan Navara, even with steel wheels. Not a bad machine, really.
6: The Utes have come quite a way, haven't they?
7: They have indeed. It's still fairly unsophisticated.
6: But that allows you to get it at a price. So.
7: Exactly right. And if I want to pick up some mulch from my garden, which I intend to do, it's the ideal vehicle for something like that.
6: There are two different markets. There's the workhorse, there's the show pony.
7: Oh, this one's definitely a workhorse, believe me. There's not much show pony about it. And yet, having said that, it's quite comfortable and really fulfills everything it should have to fulfill. There's a good argument for not actually upgrading to a higher spec model.
6: Over the December period, I'm going to drive from Sydney to Melbourne, and I'm looking particularly not at horsepower or handling of that, but at comfort. Mm. And I don't mean fancy bells and whistles. I'll come to that in weeks ahead. Oh, by the way, this week I did something in a car I haven't done for a long time.
7: Oh, well, David, we're both getting older.
6: No, not that. I was down at my son, who's done a sea change and not in the hurly-burly of a major capital city. And I was driving around his area, just going to pick up one of the kids. And it was no great traffic there, so I wound my window down. It's been a long time since I've driven with a window down, and I felt far less cocoon.
7: We've become accustomed, if you like, to being in a little pod on the road.
6: Mm.
7: We used to all drive with the windows down for ventilation. That was the only way to do it. But now the windows are up, the air conditioner's on, the sound system's running, and we are in our own little world.
6: Of which it's much easier to abuse another driver, because you feel it's not quite face-to-face.
7: Exactly. You're protected. There's a barrier between you and the other driver.
6: In this program, we'll have some news stories about new line markings, research on why young people look at their phones while driving, another avenue of Chinese involvement in Australian motoring, and EV trucks. Are they really more cost-effective in many situations? Well, also a few more comments from everything electric, including a car called a battleship, and we will road test the GAC M8. So let's start. Let's go with the news.
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6: You have a story.
7: A number of followers have reported seeing mysterious circular markings appearing on some Australian roads, but the good news is they're not a new road rule. They're part of a national safety trial designed to reduce crashes on right-hand bends, particularly on popular motorcycle routes. Known as perceptual countermeasures, which of course comes with an acronym PCMs, the markings are intended to influence the line riders take through a corner, encouraging them to enter wider, stay away from the centre line, and finish the bend tighter. The idea follows earlier Australian research on Queensland's Mount Mee Road, where specially designed markings were associated with riders travelling further from the centre line and reducing speed through bends. Similar treatments are now being evaluated in several states. Researchers have consulted experienced motorcyclists, but whether the motorcycle manufacturers have been directly involved in developing or evaluating the markings is less clear. The trials will help determine whether these unusual circles actually translate into safer cornering and fewer crashes. Now, this is an interesting one, David, because the human mind, the human brain is a really strange thing, and it's wonderful the way people are able to manipulate it. These circles on the side of the road somehow are translated by the human brain as advising you to travel in a different approach. Similar things, these so-called perceptual countermeasures, that for example, they paint on roads that something that looks like it's three-dimensional, so you tend to slow down on the off chance that you're going to hit something in the car, even though it's painted on the road, and you know it's painted on the road. It's done with little triangles. As you approach a pedestrian crossing, for example, they put triangles on the side of the road, and it somehow works on the brain and affects the way you drive. Quite an intriguing thing to do.
6: Jagged lines that they used to do leading up to a pedestrian crossing was more for a time when we had nice silver bumper bars, because it produced like a flashing effect and in the reflection of the bumper bar ahead of you. And so alerted you to the fact that something was different. We've certainly seen raised pavement markers so that if you wander in your lane, you get a significant both haptic, and you feel it in the steering wheel, but also sound effect. It's part of a rider safety on curves was a report conducted by Adelaide's University Centre for Automotive Safety Research. And they were particularly looking at the problem of motorbike riders, even to the point that their wheels might be in the lane, but they're leaning over the centre line.
7: Yeah.
6: So these little circles or anything, sometimes I think they've even tried little just like markings on the roads, little almost oblong little markings sticking out, that they are intended to keep your head within the line, not just your wheels.
7: It's a major concern. We have actually had a number of motorcycle fatalities, in fact, where, as you say, that the wheels are within the lane, but because the bike is leaning over so far, the driver, the rider, is actually exposed to oncoming traffic. And we've had fatalities as a direct result of that. It's a good initiative. And I guess, as you say, that haptic thing is really quite special. How often do we drive cars where it tells you're getting out of a lane by actually mimicking that feel of the wheel going across a knobbly road? It's very clever stuff.
6: Now, another story. New Australian research suggests some young drivers may be more willing to use a handheld mobile phone while driving a car if the car is fitted with advanced driver assistance systems. The study involved 229 licensed drivers aged between 17 and 25, and researchers found 29% reported sometimes to very often reading text messages on a handheld phone while driving, while 4% reported watching video messages. And one of the most interesting findings concerned driver assistance technology. Participants reported significantly greater intentions to read text or watch video messages when driving vehicles equipped with lane keeping assist, autonomous emergency braking, and or adaptive cruise control. The researchers stressed that overall intentions to use of phones while driving remained low. However, the findings raise an important road safety question. Could technology designed to assist drivers also give some people greater confidence to take their attention away from the road? The researchers say further investigation is needed into the relationship between vehicle technology and driver distraction, particularly among younger drivers. Paul, I'm not sure it's just among younger drivers, but I'll come to that. There's a concept, homeostasis. It's a self-regulating process. It's within medical and human and other factors, which an organism maintains a stable internal environment necessary for survival, despite changes in the outside world. Now, they've taken that further to risk homeostasis, where it's a psychological theory suggesting that people adjust their behavior in response to perceived changes in safety, tending to maintain a constant tolerable level of risk. Now, we've seen this, Paul, in things like when ABS brakes came in, anti-lock brakes.
7: Yep. I don't know about you, David, but it's very tempting when you've got advanced driver assistance systems to rely on them. There's no surprise to me at all in that. I've found myself, for example, in foggy conditions, for example, I'm relying on adaptive cruise control, which will usually pick up a vehicle in front of me long before I can see it. So I'm tending to travel a little bit faster because I know the car is looking after me. I don't use my phone in a car, thankfully, but I can see why someone would say, oh, the car's going to stay within a lane. It's going to stay a distance behind the car in front. So therefore, I can read a text message on the screen or I can use my phone. It doesn't surprise me at all. It's human nature.
6: Now, coming up after the break, we're going to have some feedback and a little bit more from Everything Electric. Oh, we were talking about things to do with foreign ownership. BYD did send an official comment in light of the Four Corners program, which we covered last week on the program. I'll read it to you. There are two areas, vehicle security and in-vehicle personal data. And I quote, BYD Australia takes vehicle security very seriously for its customers and all road users. We are taking full and immediate action in reviewing alleged claims made in Four Corners program relating to unauthorised remote access of certain non-critical vehicle control functions. We will respond in detail once we have completed our investigation. The safety of our customers and all road users is our absolute priority. Then they said about vehicle data, BYD Australia notes concerns raised about connected vehicle data security in Australia. Personal data generated by BYD vehicles in Australia is stored on Australian servers. We have publicly called for purpose-built connected vehicle legislation in Australia, a clear, enforceable standard applying equally to every brand in the market. We welcome that scrutiny and would comply fully with any such framework. They note that no other comment will be offered until our internal investigation is complete. That they're reviewing alleged claims relating to unauthorised remote access.
7: I think they're reviewing genuine claims of alleged problems. I don't think they're alleged claims.
6: Yes, I find it a little bit too rather heavy. Non-critical vehicle functions.
7: Yeah.
6: One of them was turning your headlights off in the middle of the night.
7: Yeah, exactly. Yeah, doing 110 k's an hour on a dark country road and your headlights suddenly get turned off, it doesn't bode well, does it?
6: In fact, I couldn't readily find a formal policy. I could find their PR person, whom we know, Paul Ellis, making a comment in Go Auto on the 11th of August 2026. We would welcome legislation that specifically deals with the unique requirements of connected vehicles. Was under the heading written by Go Auto of Feds not engaging OEMs, original manufacturers, on cybersecurity. There is an awareness or perhaps a concern that we're not getting our act together from any side. It's not surprising that a car manufacturer isn't going to do necessarily anything unless it's done fairly and unless it's done clearly and that they will then abide by the rules.
7: Yeah, statements come across to me as sort of motherhood statements. They don't really necessarily address the issues raised in the Four Corners problem. Obviously, it's good to hear that the information in the data is being stored on Australian servers, but whether that's a proper protection or not, I question.
6: Coming up after the break, we're going to talk a little bit about what we saw, as we did last week, and that's at the show Everything Electric. Paul, one of the things I enjoyed at Everything Electric was I met a number of punters, people going around having a look, had a bit of a chat to them about that. And I'm regular correspondence with Barry, who bought a little electric vehicle, a Hyundai Insta, and he absolutely loves it. And his first conversations were effusive about it, but I think it also then developed into how he was using it and what he might like to change a little bit. He said, I ruled out European makes all because their wipers and indicators are arse about. You note he uses technical terms. He then says he uses the Hyundai's eye pedal. So here's a person of mature age who's using that sort of one pedal where when you back off, the regeneration comes in and slows the car down and means you don't have to touch the brakes much at all, if at all. Then he said, only a week ago I discovered, and I just loved it. It takes you a while to get into a car. And in this case, when someone sends me a text message, it's available on screen when I touch the view field. He calls it white man's magic. But he said many friends who bought a new car in the last 10 years or so have complained about the annoying dings and bongs. I think we would agree there. but maybe it's not all roses. There's no grab handle, he said, on his car over this driver's door, but there is over the other three doors.
7: There's things you find out after you bought the car, of course. There's things you don't think to check until suddenly after a week or sometimes a month or longer, they suddenly come home and go, oh, I hadn't noticed that before, but now it's already annoying me.
6: I love this one. The standard range is only available with black upholstery. Again, he gets technical, bloody dopey in most of Australia's summer, he said, and I've since put the lamb's wool seat covers from my old Falcon on the front seats and a set of Aussie-made covers on the rear seats. Ah, recycling.
7: Yes, indeed.
6: Now, do you remember Andrew Pitahi from Healy? He was previously with a Korean company. He was there and they were displaying a new car, including one or a couple of new cars and variations, plug-in hybrids and so on. One he called the Battleship. And here is our quick chat about that.
2: Battleship 700.
5: Yeah. And the name is enough to suggest where it's been.
6: Recycling.
7: Yes, indeed.
6: Now, do you remember Andrew Pitahi from Healy? He was previously with a Korean company. He was there and they were displaying a new car, including one or a couple of new cars and variations, plug-in hybrids and so on. One he called the Battleship. And here is our quick chat about that.
2: Battleship 700.

0: a phenomenal car. 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
1: And it's an EV.
0: It's a plug-in hybrid. 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
1: Three motors. How does that work?
0: So the front is the combination of the 2-litre turbo petrol and one electric motor. And then on the rear, we've got one on each wheel. They are inboard, so you still got an axle. But those two motors can then be locked together. So in an off-road situation, we've got one rear wheel in the air. We can activate a fluid couple differential lock, lock the two electric motors, and ensure you have 100% of that drive output delivered to the wheel that has traction.
1: That's doing like a diff or a locked
0: The equivalent diff. Of a locked diff. Yeah, so, yeah. You know, each electric motor is around 220 kilowatts. It means if needed, you can deliver 440 kilowatts and all of the torque to the single wheel that has ground contact.
1: Is there main advantages off-road or is there other advantages?
0: Look, other advantages. I mean, if you're in a really tight spot, we can actually counter rotate the electric motors and you can do what we call a waltz turn. So, you know, there's a few things. It's also got four wheel steer. So along with the ability to drive just one single wheel with four wheel steer, we can achieve a turning circle of about 10 meters. So right in line with a B segment passenger hatchback.
2: Well, how big is big?
3: It's rather large, isn't it? It brings a whole new sense of meaning to playing battleships if you're doing it on the road.
2: But the mere fact that it's three electric motors, I really put that down to more like the exotic cars. Instead of just paying for a V12, you put an internal combustion engine and three electric motors. It does have just a little turbo petrol engine, 830 kilowatts, 1,300 newton metres.
3: Because we're going back to the old mine's bigger than yours thing, isn't it?
2: I think that's exactly right. We won't dwell on that too much. I'll go to another one. Dimitri Andrew Tillis is the marketing director of MG Australia and New Zealand. And he talked about the value of people being able to have a drive at the show. Now, at that show, you could go for a small drive, but at least you could get into it and experience an electric vehicle without being the shock of the new. And how important it is then for the car companies to listen to this. Here's what he said.
4: Absolutely. That's a very good point. It's getting feedback from people who were considering an EV, who were on that borderline, and getting their honest feedback on, oh, wow, this was not what I was expecting. It was whatever preconceptions people might have about EVs, once they get behind the wheel of one, they can sit there and reset their views and perspective and go, no, that was great. Great performance from an efficiency standpoint, the vehicle's providing all that information, but the creature comforts, the cars are loaded with spec. You're not compromising. Like the MG4 EV, again, you know, clearly I'm biased, right? But the vehicle does have a significant amount of spec. And at that price point, you can't fault it.
2: It's a good point, isn't it? That you just need to get feedback that we can theorise about what people should do. But here is a practical application to it. I think it's very, very interesting and very important.
3: Yeah, I do too. And I guess four-wheel drive shows would have set up mini off-road courses so you could actually drive it over dirt and whatever and actually get a feel for it. It's all well and good to buy a car online, but people still want to physically see it and physically sit in it and physically touch it.
2: That's your point too. It's also what you remember if you've had a practical involvement in it. You've said, and I think is so very clever and right, that a lot of people, having got a demonstration, go home and remember the interior lighting colours that you can pick, the mood lighting. Whereas if you actually drive it a bit or even look, things like V12 showing where the plug is, you can plug in. It really brings a reality to it. Dimitri was very interesting about a range of things, including the new U9 Ute, which is all electric, which has a towing capacity of 3.5 tonnes.
3: Yeah.
2: It has a range of 430 kilometres, as long as you're not towing, I would think.
3: Awesome.
2: A frunk up the front with a little bit more space to do it, use it for. and he was talking about how

0: it becomes a lifestyle enabler in many ways, in that you can plug the kettle in or power some power tools with it. It's an evolving understanding of what they are and what they can mean to you.
1: It's also, I think, David, a good point that you get a two-way traffic of feedback from purchasers, from buyers, from the public, who can actually be feedback to some of these car companies, the annoyances, all the frustrations, all the shortcomings of the vehicles they're looking at. I'm not too sure, and research doesn't necessarily do that as well as a face-to-face someone going, it hasn't got this, or it's only got three grab handles, or whatever it may be. I think it's very valuable for car companies to interact with the public.
0: It's like me with the window winding down in the car. It's no longer just a theoretical thing that I can dismiss if I want to. It is the opportunity to be able to say, to hear the intensity of the concern, the vehemency almost of the things that they like or they dislike. I think very important, particularly too, given we're giving over-the-air updates or getting that, that it may well be possible. A lot of the complaints, of course, are software, that maybe you will be able to update it. But again, the only thing I would say is you update that very carefully rather than telling people everything can change and trust me, it's better. I'm not sure that's the way to go. You know, my aversion to the word update.
1: Yes.
0: Coming up after the break, we're going to road test the GAC M8 People Mover.
2: This is Overdrive across Australia.
0: Paul, this is a GAC M8 PHEV, plug-in hybrid. Luxury was the model we were testing. And it's. Let's start and look at a number of things. The exterior, I have to say, it's somewhat visually challenged in the front.
1: Yeah, what a nice way to put it, David.
0: It's got a huge, big grill. A number of car companies are doing it. I think even Toyota and that. Lexus did it with their big grills on the front too, didn't they?
1: Yeah, not like this. This is the automotive equivalent of Dr. Zoidberg from Futurama. It's the weirdest looking grill I've ever seen.
0: It has very big vertical slats to it, which looks almost a bit like the front of a steam engine that is made to be a snowplow.
1: It's like the cow catchers I used to have on old steam engines.
0: Yes. In fact, it reminds me of the Buster Keaton silent movie where he's on the front of a steam train trying to remove things from the rails as the steam train approaches. One's a log and that. It's a brilliant. He did his own stunts as well. Brilliant bit of thing. I have a picture which I will put out on a simulation from that movie. I'll put out on social media. It has power sliding doors, but it really emphasises here why it's focusing on the middle seats, because it doesn't have hands-free. You walk up to and it may unlock it, but you've still got to press the button to open the door. It's the only press button is on the middle sliding doors, not on the front drawers for the driver. So to get into the car by just pressing a button, if you've got things in your hand, it'll open the back door rather than the front door. I found that rather unusual. 18-inch acoustic tyres. Now, that means it has a foam base between the tread, underneath the tread. I quite like that. And as I said, I'm going to test driving a long distance where the key measures are what's happened with NVH, noise, vibration and harshness.
1: We should take a look at how much it could cost to replace one of those tyres, though. All of these innovations are fabulous until you come to have to replace them.
0: They're Michelins, too.
1: Yeah.
0: Which is not bad, but it's got three rows of seats. The middle seat is wonderful. The third row has a bit more room than the usual cramped style of a large SUV, but with all the seats up, it has only 280 litres of capacity for cargo in the back, and that's without a spare tyre. It's got a repair kit as well. But the interior, clearly captain's chairs. Each captain's chair has its own little screen. This is on the luxury version, which I can set, which includes, in the middle row, giving me massage seats.
1: Yeah, it's incredibly plush interior, isn't it? It's really a gee whiz. Look at that interior. Mind you, those captain's chairs, which are always wonderful things to sit in, it severely compromises the folding seat options if you want to carry anything other than people.
0: Yes.
1: So the captain's chairs are fabulous if you're carrying people, but then cause their own issues if you want to just lay them down and put luggage in the back.
0: They're also quite wide. It getting between the captain's chairs into the back area, and it seems to have a lower than typical roof, quite good for a baby, better than a sedan, but I really had to hunch over and squeeze through to get into the back. So I thought that was a bit of a strain. Now, it is a plug-in hybrid, 2-litre turbo petrol engine, electric motor that drives the front wheels through a 2-speed hybrid transmission. Now, there can be a problem there. They say it's got 274 kilowatts and 630 newton metres of torque. That's pretty good. That's very good. 25.6 kilowatt hour battery, and with a claim range of 106 kilometres on electric charge, it had about 700-800 with the petrol there. I certainly used it a lot, and it didn't give me a charging cable, so that was a bit of a dilemma. But the real thing, if you only have a 2-speed gearbox and your battery runs out, you don't have a good powertrain for driving. You have a 2-litre petrol engine and you have a 2-speed gearbox. It's going back almost to the hydromatic, isn't it, of the Holden? But the key issue is that the car keeps something in the battery. Now, I got down to 0% in the battery, but I think it had a reserve because I found I was driving up Bulleye Pass, the old road that they used to test cars would boil on, and I could still accelerate up that hill. Not super fast.
1: Not McLaren fast.
0: But did you remember that they had the trouble with the MG, that when the battery ran low and you found yourself where you wanted to accelerate or drive up a hill or overtake, that just didn't have the oomph there to do it?
1: No, I have the same problem with the Leap motor, where once the battery had run out, then its 1.5 litre motor really was not up to the task.
0: This didn't seem too bad. I mean, this is a big car.
1: It is a big car.
0: It wasn't an extensive test, but I certainly did everything possible to run the battery out, and then I found I was still capable of going up Mount Ousley Road comfortably, if not like rocket performance. So the M8, it's got a distinctive pitch in second row luxury plus plug-in electric hybrid commuting with a petrol backup. A few little quirky things that aren't perfect to it. I would mainly do it if I was only carrying up to four people. The getting in and out of the back and the limited room does tend to compromise that a bit. Ah, Paul, how lovely it's been to have this chat. Thank you very much for your time.
1: My pleasure, David.
0: And that was Paul Morrell from seniordriver.au. And this has been Overdrive. My thanks to Paul Morrell and Evan Jones for their help with this program. 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Overdrive is broadcast across Australia on the Community Radio Network, and this program was first aired on the 3rd of September 2026. I'm David Brown. Thanks for listening.
3: The weather and what's happening on our waters for today, Sunday, the 11th of October. We're in for a partly cloudy day. There's a slight chance of a shower, the chance of a thunderstorm in the north in the afternoon. Light winds becoming north to northeasterly 15 to 20 kilometres an hour during the day, then becoming light during the evening. And we're expecting a top of 25 degrees today for tomorrow, Monday. A sunny morning and maybe a shower or two, but very warm with a top of 32 degrees.
2: Looking to throw a line in, take the boat out or head to the beach. Here's 927's latest coastal waters report, including tides and surf.
3: On our waters for today, the winds are south to southeasterly, 15 to 20 knots, shifting north to northeasterly during the day. The seas are 1 to 1.5 metres. The swell is a southerly around a metre inshore, increasing to 1 to 1.5 metres offshore, north of Point Perpendicular. And the weather, it's mostly sunny. The tides for Jervis Bay today, we had a low tide at 8 minutes to 4 this morning of 0.21 of a metre, a high this morning at 26 minutes to 10 of 1.67 metres, a low this afternoon at 26 minutes past 4 of 0.17 of a metre, and a high tonight at 10 o'clock of 1.39 metres. And if you're looking for a surf today, the southeasterly swell has eased right back into the small size range, and it looks like we'll see a mixture of northeasterly and southerly wind swells in the water. Nothing of major quality out there, but we'll have chest-high sets across most stretches, wherever you find yourself. Do have a good one.
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10: Trovers, welcome to episode 92 of Aussie Trove. The Oz music scene just keeps delivering the goods. We're literally this week covering from Sydney to Albany and Tassie to Cairns. I'm Brett and I'm coming to you from Phoenix FM on Jarra Country in central Victoria and across the community radio network. New to the show this week are Red Moon Cowboy, who are originally from Albany, WA, Whiskey, who are from Cairns, Boats from Melbourne, and Ginger and the Chiefs from Bendigo. This week to kick off the show, we welcome back Jack Billman from the far south coast of New South Wales. Jack has just released on the 25th of September what I think is the fifth album for the solo artist who plays live as a four-piece band. We're going to check out the title track from this, his first album since 2023, called Move the Mountains. Jack is a prolific live performer, so of course there's plenty of opportunities to catch Jack and the band over the coming months. From mid-October, they'll be at heaps of venues between Sydney, Canberra and Melbourne, with mostly regional shows locked in right up until February. Jack has said these songs were written to be played live, so check his socials for how you can experience that, but also how you can score this release on a burnt orange vinyl. So let's get it happening with Jack Billman from the far south coast of New South Wales with Move the Mountains.

from Whiskey in Cairns, North Queensland, and you're listening to Aussie Trove on the Community Radio Network. And this is our new single, One More Summer.

0: This is Aussie Trove on the Community Radio Network, and we just heard from Whiskey, who are from Cairns. One More Summer is the name of the song, come out September 18. A four-piece have been releasing music since early last year, and this is their 10th track in the 20 or so months since. They hit the ground running because they've actually been around since 2019, so by 2025, they have plenty of music to get out there. And the music is still coming, with a full-length album said to be in the works. Their location does mean that it's a bit of a stretch to get to the southern states, but maybe the album might be the impetus they need, because it does look like they have strong followings in Brisbane and Sydney. Rightio, next up is the return of Balladeer to Aussie Trove. It's the premiere of a new single, which is the first release since her debut EP back in late 2024. Black Dots is the name of the song, Balladeer being from down Geelong way, and she's going to put this one out on October 2. Balla's project started out in 2022, and she released her first music as Balladeer that year. We had our first introduction to Balla in 2023 with the release of her biggest track to date called Care Too Much. Then came the EP in late 2024, but it did come at a cost, as it effectively burnt Balla out and saw her step back for a while to reconnect with her music. But nearly 2 years later, Balla is back, and with a bit of a different approach. This time around, it's a more collaborative approach. Balla is going to tell us about the track, introduce us to the band, and shed some light on her tour dates.
1: Hi, I'm Balladeer, and you're about to hear the premiere of my brand new song, Black Dots. It's about following the status quo and getting nowhere fast. I'm the primary songwriter, keyboardist and vocalist of the band.
2: I'm Ben, I play drums.
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1: We've got a show at Volto in Ballarat with Apples supporting, as well as Cooper Nathaniel. Ballarat show is on the 23rd of October, and us being a Geelong band, we would absolutely love to see you. Also going to Melbourne in Preston at the lovely Ragtime Tavern. That'll be a solo show. It's on the 17th of October, and it's also free entry starting at 8 o'clock. Kate Lucetta is going to open, and we hope to see you at some shows, and hopefully we'll be back on the road early next year as well with some more music.

Listening to Aussie Trove, and last track we heard was The Moving Stills from the Central Coast, New South Wales. Benefit is the name of the song, come out September 24, 2018, saw the arrival of this four-piece, and since then we've seen a couple of LPs and an EP. Benefit is their second single of 2026. They've ticked off a lot of the bucket list items of up-and-coming Oz indie bands. They've toured the UK and Europe, been played on Triple J, even had a crack at Like a Version, where they covered Lady Hawk's My Delirium, and have made a doco called Being in a Band. Regulars on the festival circuit, they recently announced that they'll be joining the stacked Spilt Milk Festival in Canberra, Gold Coast, Geelong and Perth this coming December. And also, we just heard, and for the first time on Aussie Trove, Boats, who are from Melbourne, Pray the Cult Away is the name of the song, come out September 18. Boats is the project of Blake Patterson, and Pray the Cult Away comes from his debut LP, Extreme Scream. The album was recorded in Oslo, Paris, Berlin, Mullumbimby and Melbourne, and is the follow-up to his 2024 EP called Bats of Mullumbimby. Blake has actually been releasing music as Boats since 2015 when he released his debut EP. That release included by far his most popular track to date called Shallows, which has over 500,000 streams. Not a lot of info out there about Boats, as there's only some sporadic posts and no sign of any live performances to back up the album release. All right, next up, and a band that is back to Aussie Trove, it is Full Flower Moon Band. Endless Summer is naming the song, come out September 25. They're from Brisbane. The new release signals the return of the five-piece fronted by Kate Baby Shakes Dillon, and it comes with news that this is the first single from their fourth album. Their 2024 album, Mega Flower, got accolades around the world and elevated them to one of the country's premier live acts, and that has just whetted their appetite for more of the same, and the fans are ready for it. There's been some sporadic gigs since they supported Foo Fighters late last year, and they're pretty much selling out everything they do now. They sold out their first vinyl run last time around, so once pre-orders are available, I wouldn't sleep on this new one, which is going to be called After Dark and is set for release in early 2027. So it's time now to check out this first taste from the new album from Full Flower Moon Band, Endless Summer.

Hey there, Trovers. It's Tom from Bollard, and you're about to listen to our new single, Coming Up Springs, which is the final single from our upcoming album, Heat, which is to be released in October. You'll listen to Aussie Trove

This is Aussie Tribe, broadcasting from Phoenix FM in Central Vic and across the Community Radio Network. And we just heard Bollard, who are from Melbourne. Coming Up Springs is the name of the song, come out September 25. This 5, 6 or 7 piece even have been on our radar since mid-2024 when we came across their I Was Wide Open EP. But prior to that, they'd released their debut LP back in 2018 and then another in 2023. Coming Up Springs is only their third single since that 2024 EP. No word yet on a tour to launch the album, but we've got our fingers crossed that they'll be back up this way. For that last EP, they did also get to Sydney, Wollongong, Canberra and Adelaide, so keep an eye on their socials for announcements. Thanks, Tom, for the intro and for the extra details about the album name and that this is the final single. Also from Melbourne, we heard from Pisco Sour. Never Gonna Change For You come out on September 22. His five piece have been releasing music since 2021, continue to build momentum on the back of their live shows. His band do seem that they're just on the verge of something. Their 2023 EP, How Much Is Too Much, was much loved and featured their biggest track to date, Sleep, which has had over 900,000 streams. And now with the news that Never Gonna Change For You is the second single from their new EP, they do seem to be ready to kick things off, I reckon. They do have an album launch gig locked in for the 4th of December at The Corner, so pretty safe to assume the EP will be out by then. Alright, next up is Yagki, who originally from Western Sydney but has now based herself in LA and has done so for since the end of last year. Stuck in the Middle is the name of the song, come out September 30. As I said, she moved to LA at the end of 2025 and so far it looks to be working out alright for her. Since moving, she has released her biggest single to date, Chasing. That was back in April and this year so far has released 7 singles. She recently got the opportunity to support Melbourne's Play Lunch on all 12 of their USA and Canada shows, and now on the back of all that momentum has released her second EP, Sleepwalking. Includes her last 5 releases plus the one that we're just about to hear. So this is Yagki, originally from Western Sydney but now LA based, with the final unreleased track from her second EP. This is

are Ginger and the Chiefs, and we're a three-piece rock band from Bendigo. We're stoked to have you guys to be the first to hear our very first new single, Body Clock. By the way, it's best listened to as loud as possible. We hope you like it as much as we love playing it. Check us out on Instagram at Ginger and the Chiefs to keep up with all that we have to offer. Thank you very much.

this is Owen from Red Moon Cowboy. Coming up is our song Goblins off of our new EP, Internet Users. Thanks so much to Aussie Trove on the Community Radio Network for playing this song. The rest of the EP is up on streaming, so you can check it out there. We got some more songs coming.

You've been listening to Aussie Trove on Phoenix FM or via the Community Radio Network, and the last track was Red Moon Cowboy. The song is called Goblins, come out September 23. They're Melbourne-based, but originally from Albany in WA. It's the first spin on Aussie Trove for the duo of Owen, who we heard from, and Bailey, and I don't reckon it'll be the last time that we feature them. They launched back in 2023, released their debut Rome in March 2024. At that stage, they were still based in the West and scored a spot

supporting Radio Free Alice on their Polyester EP tour. So the signs were there. They seem to have found their spot, though, in the vibrant Melbourne post-punk scene. We heard one of the two previously unreleased tracks on their four-track EP, the other being the title track called Internet Users. Their EP launch will be at the Gem Bar on the 9th of October with Human Noise and Two Star. Thanks, Owen, for the intro. Definitely keen for more from Red Moon Cowboy. And also featuring, and for the first time, was Bendigo's Ginger and the Chiefs with their debut release. The song is called Body Clock. It came out September 27. This trio only announced their arrival in early August and have now arrived with that ripper debut. As you heard, the lyrics have a bit of hip-hop styling to them, and that is no accident. Cody, the vocalist for Ginger and Chiefs, has previously released music as Run Wilder, which was his hip-hop project for a number of years and featured his most well-known track, Low Profile, which has over 120,000 streams. What's in line for this new project? Well, we do know that there is another single ready to drop, so we'll also be keeping an eye out for that over the coming weeks. No sign yet of any live gigs, but hopefully as things warm up, we'll get to see them out and about. Thanks, Cody, for the intro. This week, we wrap up another huge show by heading to Tassie to check out one of the three new releases from Dark World. The project, fronted by prolific Apple Isle artist Mary Shannon, has announced that a couple of members are moving on. So they've released these three as the final pieces of work from Sean and Ryan. But also with that news is the announcement that Spiro and Jason, who I think are also in Silverfleet Ships, that they've joined Dark World. Very much the way in Tassie, artists often featuring in a number of bands with varying genres. As is normally the case with Mary's bands, you won't find these tracks on Spotify. We have got this track, Bitter, on our title playlist though, so you can find the link there through to the rest of the Dark World stuff. Or you can give it a spin on Subvert, which Dark World has signed up as a co-owner of. So whatever you're doing in the next week, have a cracker and support real Oz music however you can. You've been listening to Aussie Trove on the Community Radio Network. This is Dark World from Tassie with Bill.

0: taking a look at the weather and what's happening on our waters for today, Sunday, the 11th of October. We're in for a partly cloudy day. There's a slight chance of a shower, the chance of a thunderstorm in the north in the afternoon. Light winds becoming north to northeasterly 15 to 20 kilometres an hour during the day, then becoming light during the evening. And we're expecting a top of 25 degrees today for tomorrow, Monday. A sunny morning and maybe a shower or two, but very warm with a top of 32 degrees.
1: Looking to throw a line in, take the boat out, or head to the beach. Here's 927's latest coastal waters report, including tides and surf.
0: On our waters for today, the winds are south to southeasterly, 15 to 20 knots, shifting north to northeasterly during the day. The seas are 1 to 1.5 metres. The swell is a southerly around a metre inshore, increasing to 1 to 1.5 metres offshore, north of Point Perpendicular. And the weather, it's mostly sunny. The tides for Jervis Bay today, we had a low tide at 8 minutes to 4 this morning of 0.21 of a metre. A high this morning at 26 minutes to 10 of 1.67 metres. A low this afternoon at 26 minutes past 4 of 0.17 of a metre. And a high tonight at 10 o'clock of 1.39 metres. And if you're looking for a surf today, the southeasterly swell has eased right back into the small size range, and it looks like we'll see a mixture of northeasterly and southerly wind swells in the water. Nothing of major quality out there, but we'll have chest-high sets across most stretches, wherever you find yourself. Do have a good one.
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0: Good morning, listeners. Martin back with you again for another edition of Strolling Down Memory Lane, and a very warm welcome to Renata. Good morning, Renata.
1: Good morning, Martin. Good morning, everyone.
0: Lovely. Well, probably you realise that while the show's been on air for the last 3 weeks, we have in fact been playing some older shows, but we're back live in the studio today after a little break. I've been over in Perth, as a matter of fact, for the National Winter Swimming Championships, and that was a lot of fun. Didn't win anything, but we had a good time anyway, and I think with these things it's more important to compete than to win. That's the way I look at it anyway. Okay, so we're going to play some great music for you today, folks. Memories, memories, memories coming your way. Mm-hmm. And we're going to kick off the show with a couple of numbers from the Manhattan Transfer, one of our favourite acts that we play on the show from time to time. And we're going to hear A Little Street in Singapore to open the show. And that'll be followed by the version of Tuxedo Junction, the old Glenn Miller number. So I think without any more ado, I'm going to press play, relax, enjoy the show, and we'll talk to you in a minute.

0: it doesn't get much better than Manhattan Transfer, does it, folks? What a great band, and two numbers there back to back from those wonderful artists as Little Street and Singapore and Tuxedo Junction. Unique treatment of those two old classic songs on 92.7 Bay and Basin FM, your favourite station with the most on the coast. Martin and Renata here presenting Strolling Down Memory Lane. Very good to be back live on air again after a little 3-week hiatus there, but some people probably didn't even notice that we were playing repeats for the last 3 weeks. Anyway, now don't forget, folks, you can give us a call. We'd love to hear from you on 444396. Yep, so pick up that phone and give us a ring.
1: Yes.
0: Okay. More music. This is Don Gibson.

0: great Don Gibson, an absolutely marvellous country voice. He got into the music industry without any musical training whatsoever, preferring to listen and imitate and just kind of play by ear. And didn't he do a good job? He bought himself a very cheap guitar at 14 years of age and then became the musician that he is today, and absolutely fabulous. Unfortunately, he's no longer with us. He died aged 75 in 2003, but left some great songs, and that's one of them there. I Love You Because. Yeah, good stuff on 92.7 FM. Now, we're just going to have a quick word from our sponsor, and then we'll be back with some more music.
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0: Care, lovely record there from Anne Murray. That's a tune called Snowbird, actually written by Gene McClellan originally, but probably best known for the 1969 version there by the great Anne Murray on her second studio album, This Is My Way. We like playing her tunes on the show, don't we, Renata?
1: Yes.
0: Beautiful artist.
1: Yes. So, you know, that's why I liked all the music.
0: Mm. Well, there she goes. Yep, Anne Murray joining us on the program. And before that, Gilbert O'Sullivan, yeah. And one of his cute little songs, Out of the Question. Always original lyrics written by the great Gilbert O'Sullivan himself and ably performed there by him as well. So really, really good. Okay, we are cruising along here on 92.7 Bay and Basin FM, which is where you're tuned. So let's keep the dials in that position for the next hour or so while we play you some great music. Next up on the show this morning, another Canadian legend, as a matter of fact, just on hot on the heels of Anne Murray. This is Don McLean. One new-

0: Well, that's a throwback, isn't it? No milk today. Of course, going back to the days when we used to get milk delivered to our doorsteps. I remember, I mean, you know, when I was a kid living in the UK, the milk was, the delivery of the milk was a big deal. The electric milk cart used to come along in, early in the mornings, and you'd leave a little crate out with a note, you know, 1 pint today, 2 pints today. And sadly for Herman's Hermits, his love had gone away, and his little note said, no milk today.
1: Aww.
0: How sad is that?
1: Yes.
0: Oh, well, there you go. Look, this is a show about nostalgia, and it doesn't get any more nostalgic than the days when milk used to be delivered to the doorstep. And before Herman's Hermits, we heard from the marvellous Dionne Warwick and that very lovely Burt Bacharach and Hal David song there. What's it called? I've lost the plot here. I'll Never Fall in Love Again. That's right, yeah. She's beautiful vocal there from Dionne Warwick. Of course, she performed most of Burt Bacharach and Hal David's songs. She was their go-to female singer for their music. And what going back before then, the triple play, Don McLean. And, a good number from him. I did incorrectly credit him as being a Canadian, but in fact he's American, so apologies for that bit of misinformation there. Don't always get it right. Anyway, I can confidently state that our next artist is thoroughly British. There's nobody more British than Dame Vera Lynn, I think. And here she is with the lovely old wartime song A Nightingale Sang in Berkeley Square. Mm.

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1: 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Martin and Renata here with you, strolling down Memory Lane, our weekly nostalgic journey taking place before your very ears on the station with the most on the coast. Yes. Right, so what have we got here? We've just played that beautiful song from Dame Vera Lynn, A Nightingale Sang in Berkeley Square. Song written just before the outbreak of World War II. Not really written with the war in mind, as a matter of fact, but very unlikely to hear a nightingale in Berkeley Square. It's a rural bird that one generally would only hear way out in the British countryside, but obviously the song was something to do with an experience that somebody had. Maybe they thought they heard a nightingale in Berkeley Square, but a lovely old song, really beautiful. And before that, we had another oldie too from Sam Brown with the Burt Ambrose Orchestra, Cheek to Cheek. So two old songs there for your listening pleasure this morning on 92.7. And a big thank you to our sponsor, the marvellous Hancock Denture Clinic, a true local business that provides denture services to the area. So don't forget, they're the people to go to if your needs are in that direction. Right, more music. Let's have a listen to Bobby Darin.

0: there's a good old song there from Bobby Vinton there, Blue Velvet. And that's rounding up Triple Play on 92.7 Bay and Basin FM. Before that, we heard from ABBA with Fernando. I hope you enjoyed that, ladies and gentlemen, boys and girls.
1: I do.
0: Always good to hear ABBA, and that particular song is an absolute ripper, in my opinion. Beautifully written and performed by the legendary Swedish band ABBA. We don't play them very often on the show, but
1: no,
0: certainly
1: often.
0: Well worth a listen, I feel. And before that, we had that request there for Trish, Pussycat with Mississippi. And they do that rather well, too. And I think you quite like that song, don't you, Renata?
1: I like that one, too.
0: Yep.
1: I like the Pussycats.
0: That's the way.
1: Yes.
0: I think they're are they a German band?
1: Dutch?
0: Dutch band. Mm-hmm. Yeah, European anyway, yeah.
1: Dutch.
0: Yeah, good to hear from them.
1: Yeah.
0: Right, okay, we've got time for... I think we'll just play one more and then we'll get launched into our Country Corner segment. And we have a tune lined up for you now from Linda Ronstadt and the Nelson Riddle Orchestra. It's a beautiful song, Am I Blue?

0: where that one ended, and a little trumpet flourish there from the Nelson Riddle Orchestra, and the vocal very capably handled by the great Linda Ronstadt performing for us there on 92.7. Well, it's exactly 11 o'clock or 30 seconds past, so it's time to hand over to my beautiful co-host Renata, who's going to present some country tunes for us.
1: Yes.
0: What have you got for us this morning?
1: Okay, my first country song is by Susie Baguette, My Sweet Love Aren't Around.

0: Cool, how about that?
1: That's a great song.
0: It's wonderful musicians in the backing band there, aren't they?
1: Yes.
0: Fabulous.
1: Okay, the next one is by Daniel O'Donnell. It's Crystal Chen.

Well, it's great. Listen to the song, isn't it? Okay, the next one is Only Yesterday by Isla Grande.

0: pretty sentimental.
1: Yeah, we love Isla Grant, don't we? She's so nice, so lovely. Yeah.
0: Just was. Okay, the next one is by Shirley Pied. Mountain. Wait a minute. 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

0: That's a bit of a masterpiece, that song, isn't it?
1: It is.
0: Written by Tom T. Hall and performed by him as well. That's Old Dogs and Children and Watermelon Wine. It's quite a lovely little story, actually, isn't it?
1: It is. And I found out, you know, you can survive without watermelon. Maybe even better wine. But
0: oh, that's right. Yeah.
1: Yeah, it's good. Great song.
0: You are tuned to 92.7 Bay and Basin FM, ladies and gentlemen. And this is Strolling Down Memory Lane, a weekly show that comes along every Wednesday morning at 10 a.m. for a couple of hours of pure nostalgia. Going back to the old days, we go back as far as the 1930s, and we even play stuff a little bit more modern as well from time to time. A bit of country music. So,
1: oh, good.
0: But the emphasis is always on music that's easy to listen to and something that brings back a few pleasant memories, hopefully.
1: That's music.
0: That's music. And let's hope this next one brings back a few memories as well. I think you'll remember the television show that goes with this song.
1: Okay.

great recording there from the New Christie Minstrels and Cotton Fields. I love that band. Remember getting an LP of theirs back in the 1960s, I think it was, and the opening track, Green Green, The Grass Is Green. All 12-string guitar backing, absolutely fabulous stuff. The New Christie Minstrels on 92.7 there with Cotton Fields. And before that, we heard from Brenda Lee, that lovely old song, bit of a tearjerker as usual. And going back before that, if you can remember back that far, we played Nick Berry's Heartbeat, the old Buddy Holly song, which was resurrected in 1992 for the television series Heartbeat and became the very well-known theme song and gave that tune another whole lease of life. Hope you enjoyed it. Something to kick you back, something to kick back on now. Relax, enjoy the beautiful voice of Nancy Wilson.

That's another great voice from the 1950s there. Brooke Benton and Just a Matter of Time. A lovely resonant voice that man has, and made some great records, some terrific hits over the years, and a pleasure to have him on the program this morning. So yes, Brooke Benton there, and before that we heard from the Ray Conniff Orchestra and Chorus and Moscow Nights. So big blockbuster of a production, that one, with lots and lots of voices and instruments all going full tilt there to bring that tune to life, which they did very successfully, I think. And going back to the first of the triple play there, Nancy Wilson, beautiful voice, and a song that I think we can all relate to there. She's a beautiful singer. There will never be another you. Yeah. That's the selection we've had just for the last sort of 15 minutes or so. The show goes on. We've got news and weather coming up at midday. But before that, we've got time for several more tunes, including this little beauty here from Peter and Gordon.

was a big one for Peter and Gordon from 1964. A British pop duo. Peter Asher was the one of them, and Gordon Waller was his partner in that duo that had a lot of success with that record there. I think it sold millions of records, as a matter of fact, around the world. But they were quite a famous couple, those two. Peter Asher was the brother of Jane Asher, who dated Paul McCartney, and also Peter and his sister Jane both were child actors, and they performed in the television series in the 1950s, mm-hmm. The Adventures of Robin Hood, for anybody that remembers it. And then Jane famously dated Paul McCartney for a few years as well. So a bit of trivia there for you folks about Peter and Gordon joining us on the programme this morning, A World Without Love. Right, too much talk. I don't want to talk too much this morning. Here's Peggy Lee.

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absolutely fabulous song there from Glen Campbell, Your Cheating Heart, that old Hank Williams tune that he wrote in 1952. The sad thing about Hank was he died at 29 years old in the back of a car. It was an absolute tragedy that a guy who could write music like that would have such a short life. I mean, really and truly, what can you say? Anyway, but lovely, lovely way to finish off that triple play there that we just enjoyed. Glen Campbell with the Hank Williams song, Your Cheatin' Heart. Mm-hmm. And before that, we heard Doris Day with that cute little number, all a minute and a half of it, At Sundown. And

lovely orchestral backing there with the great legend Doris Day. And going way back before then, I think I can remember back that far, we had a couple of numbers from the Big O. Only the Lonely and Running Scared. Yeah, that one. Only the Lonely was recorded at a live show that he did called A Black and White Night, which features on a DVD I've got at home. It's absolutely fabulous. But the whole thing was filmed in black and white, but all sorts of people were in the band, Elvis Costello and Bruce Springsteen, Bonnie Tyler, you name it. There were so many people singing and performing with him on that wonderful concert, but that's another story anyway. But I hope you've enjoyed the show. We've got time for a couple more, I think, so we'll just have this one from the marvellous Dinah Washington, another great voice to listen to, and I Thought About You.

0: just about wraps up our show for today, ladies and gentlemen, boys and girls. And we've got Herb Alpert and the Tijuana Brass just serenading us on our way for the afternoon. But thanks for listening. Thanks for coming in, Renata.
1: Thanks. Thank you, Melody.
0: Lovely to have you on the show. And it is once again very good to be back live in the studio after our little 3-week break. But we'll be back for another one next week, won't we?
1: Yes.
0: Okay, so do stay tuned to 92.7, the station with the most on the coast. Okay, and thank you very, very much for listening, and we look forward to you joining us next week.
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5: 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Let's start with three songs from the soundtrack of the 2003 Christmas rom-com Love Actually. The principal stars were Bill Nighy, Hugh Grant and Colin Firth, but there were cameo roles from many well-known actors. In our first bracket we have the Bill Nighy character, Billy Mack, with his cover version of the Troll.